0: just raising, I'm closer to my cousins than probably some people are to their siblings. And then my immediate family, we live on a family compound. Farm compound. You can call it what you want.
1: We like the word farm.
0: Yes.
1: Compound sounds a little restrictive.
0: It's a little weird. You're right. Yes. But my parents live there. My two sisters, we've got 10 grandkids running around, lots of cats and dogs and horses. And it really is a very special and unusual thing. A lot of people are like, you guys like each other that much that you're there all the time? And it's not that there's not conflict. There certainly is. But there is this deep sense of we like being together. And as you were saying, Jim, that it's a safe place. The world right now is so crazy. And just the culture that we're raising kids in, it's just such a gift for them to have that soft place to land.
1: Mm. You know, not everyone can do that. I get it. You know, there's people that live in cities and, you know, suburbs. And that sounds like a really unique environment. You know, your grandmother, I want to dig in a little bit more because your grandmother's story is certainly an interesting one. But she lived in a double-wide trailer, right?
0: Exactly. In earthly terms, she had nothing. She died and had very little money. She was a bookkeeper for their family horse farm. But she died with a legacy.
1: Yeah.
0: And so many of us, her grandkids and then great grandkids, know Jesus because of her and what she did. And we knew that she loved us. It was family was the most important thing to her. So I have that role model, and my mom was that too. Yeah, it is just such a gift we can give our kids.
1: So the kids grew up, your mom and siblings, right, from that household. But your grandma said something to you and to the other grandkids all the time, which was the title of the book, Come On Home, right? How did she stress that to you guys?
0: Yeah, my mom, actually.
1: Was that your mom?
0: Yes, my mom. And that was just a phrase that she would often throw out, you know, if life was hard or you had a lot you were dealing with, just come on home and we'll figure it out. Come on home. And that has just been kind of the theme of our childhood, is that home is that safe place, that you're accepted, you're loved. The world out there might be throwing nonsense at you, but come on home and we'll figure it out. And so that's what I'm seeking to model to my own kids,
1: too. Yeah, what a great legacy again. Yeah. I mean, what a beautiful attitude. Come on home, we'll figure out what we can do together. I love that. Mm-hmm. I'm going to start using that with my boys because they're in that place right now in their 20s where we need those conversations from time to time. Oh, come on home and we'll talk about it, right? Mm-hmm. I like that. Speaking of that, when your kids were a little smaller, things were maybe chaotic, more chaotic then. That tends to be the case with smaller kids. Moms tend to feel that burnout. But you hit a point, you're doing vacation Bible school, you're doing all these things. Maybe in many ways, like so many moms, you're trying to find that worth in being the best mom you could be, the best wife you could be, and you're really busy doing all these activities. But what happened in that case for you when you hit the wall?
0: Well, I think moms today feel this pressure to do so many things in so many different arenas. Yeah. You know, we have to work out and our houses have to be great and we have to be volunteering and doing all the stuff, and we can't. And when I look at my mom and my grandmother, what they did was home, and they were able to do that well. And certainly there's nothing wrong with having hobbies or interests or working out. But I, at that point that you were referencing, was just so many things on my plate while I'm raising little kids, while I'm, you know, nursing a baby. My son had severe life-threatening allergies and I'm trying to feed him and keep him alive and taking all these volunteer roles. And so it was just a complete state of burnout. And I think my point and what I've slowly learned is, you know, there's that analogy of putting in the big rocks first. You can fit everything in if you put the big rocks in first. And I literally have a piece of paper in my office that says, here are the big rocks. Love the Lord. Be a good daughter. Raise your kids. Be a good wife. Spend time with God. Keep my body healthy. Those are the big rocks. And then the smaller rocks are all of those other bonuses that I can fit in if I have the margin and the bandwidth. And so my clarion call, I hope, to moms is, that all these things we're putting on ourselves, especially the young moms. When you are a young mom, sometimes it is all you can do to just raise babies. And it feels like such a long period of time, but it is not. You know, we have the rest of our lives to do those big dreams and do the traveling and whatever. It's just such a short period of time that we have little ones in the home.
1: So what was that, I guess, revelation that caught your attention? Because I would think every mom listening that's taxed to the max is going, yeah, but what do I do to wind it down a little?

0: hard. I mean, because I can do a lot, but that's not the point. It's not how much can you do. It's what is healthy to do.
1: Yes.
0: And then what can you do at that time to concentrate on those things that continue to make you healthy?
1: But as I said again, and you guys can probably testify to this, that period when you have kids in the home is really actually pretty short. It feels so long.
0: Yeah.
1: What do they say? It's the longest days and the shortest years of your life.
0: Right.
1: It feels that way, but it's over in a blink. And I'm now at that midway point. I have two teenage sons and then an 11-year-old daughter, and I can see it.
0: Yeah.
1: The window is closing.
0: It's coming.
1: Yes. So I feel this now. I understand what I didn't in those early years, which was I will have time to do the rest of those things.
0: Yeah.
1: Right now, my purpose is with my children. And you spoke about my grandmother and strong families. That's the theme of this book, is building strong families. I basically just did a ton of research. I interviewed people. I did book research. What are the common themes of those awesome families? Like, we all know those families that are just, you know, amazing. And I kind of boiled it down. We can unpack it as we go on. But one of the points is, and this was just my research, that strong families have one person, at least one person, that has made the family their highest priority. And I saw that to be true in my own family as well. A lot of people said to my mom, like, you should get out more. You should have hobbies. You should have friends. And I kind of look back now. She's got this wonderful life with her grandkids and her daughters on the same lane, I think, which, again, to your point, is not everyone. But I think it worked out for her in the end.
0: Yeah.
1: You know, maybe she should have had other stuff. But this was a theme I saw, that one person saying, the family is important. This is going to be my thing that I'm going to do. And that was my mother.
0: Yeah.
1: My dad was.
0: But you're making choices in that. And I think,
1: exactly.
0: You know, the one thing that all of us get trapped in is we, you know, get a certain identity, a certain comfort from the things we accomplish, the things we do.
1: Yes.
0: It gives us a sense that we're a good person, that we're doing the right things. And I think for a lot of women, that's very important, especially, you know, if they're working at home, let's call it that. It is a big job, but they're at home and husband's going off and doing, you know, his work, and he comes home at whatever time in the evening. And, you know, you can feel like I'm not as significant as people around me.
1: It's not as much fun.
0: So the more you do, the more you volunteer, the more you, you know, then you're at the dinner party going, oh, yes, I volunteered such and such thing, and I do VBS, and of course I take care of kids on the side. And, you know, I mean, there's
1: exactly.
0: a certain feeling like I'm being a good person when I do all this. How do you counterbalance that with you need oxygen too? You can oversubscribe to doing. And I just want to press on that, because I'm sure many women listening are going, yeah, but here's my schedule.
1: Yes, and I can't speak to what the Lord's calling is for everyone. That's what's so cool, is he's uniquely gifted us and put us in homes and passions and all of those things. But I do think, I was talking to a friend, literally what you're saying, Jim, she kind of is like, I'm not doing enough. I have four kids, but I'm not involved in it. I'm not doing anything of importance. And I kind of pitched to her, like, aren't so many ministries out there and organizations simply filling in gaps of where the family didn't do what I believe God created it to do? Not all ministries, but so many stepping in. I'm sure you can speak to that because of your story. Like, they're stepping in where family didn't do what God created it to do. And so when we do family well, and of course there's no formula, it's not a vending machine, but when we invest in our kids, we build healthy people that can go out into the world and give and serve. And they're not crippled by trauma. I mean, I'm sure my kids will have some counseling, but maybe just not as much as they might have otherwise. So to do that right is a huge, significant purpose.
0: Yeah.
1: To equip children to go out in the world healthy. I'm able to do so much because someone took the time to give me a healthy childhood.
0: Well, that's all buttressed by the research. I mean, there's a new report I read this morning of some research that came out that said a child predictably, to your point, it's not a formula, but it's a predictive model. And they can see that in social science now, very much so. A child will do far better in every category if they're coming from biological mom and dad loving home. I mean, they are doing so much better, finishing school, they're not doing drugs, that kind of thing. They're not doing at-risk behavior at the same rate as their peers who have more home struggles. That's a good goal. Mm-hmm. And

0: I so appreciate the emphasis that you're putting on this.
1: Yeah, that's why Focus on the Family is here, is to help families thrive in Christ and stay as strong as possible. And we're talking today on Focus on the Family with Jim Daly, with Jessica Smart, and we're covering just some of the wonderful content in her book, Come On Home, A Grace-Filled Guide to Raising a Family Who Loves and Likes Each Other. And you can get your copy of the book when you call 800, the letter A in the word family, or stop by focusonthefamily.com/broadcast.
0: Jessica, you dedicate a whole chapter in your book to time, and I totally agree with that. I mean, that's kind of one of those big rocks you were talking about, right? Make sure you're spending time together. But speak to that idea of dedicating time, recognizing that time. You've kind of touched on it, but I want to go a little deeper with the fragility of that. You look up and it's over.
2: It is overwhelming. And I don't want to cast a bunch of guilt on parents as like, here's one more thing you need to do.
0: Oh, I do. No, I'm kidding.
2: Yes, exactly. But all good relationships take time. And some of that time is just boredom time. You know, I think about before iPhones were invented and we went on car trips and you just together. Like, what did we even do? We just sat and talked and played dumb games. And that's where true friendship is forged, in those moments. So a family needs time to develop itself, to develop relationships. And I think one of the big enemies of that, to be perfectly frank, is sports. The other, of course, is technology and phones. But
0: that sports analogy was a good one. You had your two boys going separate directions, right?
2: Exactly. And I look back, it's fine. I mean, you know, sports in general are great for kids. There's tons of research about that. And we do have our teen boys playing sports, I think, especially our kids homeschool. And so as they get into the teen years, having that outlet is important, but it's starting earlier and earlier where parents are, you know, opting in, spending so much money and every weekend away playing these tournaments that I think surely there are kids good enough in your own town to be playing. You don't need to be driving 4 hours away, but this is the culture, and not only within the, you know, outside culture, but in the church, it's very common. And I think it's quite detrimental to families. And
0: so how do you process that? I mean, this is a good example. Thankfully, our boys didn't do that, so we didn't have that struggle. But for those families like yours, where you have two boys in soccer or whatever it might be, but they're going literally different directions, is what you described. And your husband took one of your boys and you took the other boy, and you'd go off on, you know, these excursions in different directions. How does a family say, okay, we want to pull this in a bit? The kids may be disappointed. They also may be elated.
2: They were. That's the crazy thing.
0: Yeah. So how do you manage that practically?
2: Well, there's no, you know, one size fits all. And God is so good and gives wisdom to us when we ask. He promises that. And we've never seen him not show up and give us a direction.
0: Yeah.
2: But I talk in the book about different questions to kind of process this. So the interest question is like, does your kid actually really want to do this thing? because like you said, we realized our kids got cut at one point and one kid broke a bone. They were not even that devastated.
0: Yeah.
2: We thought this is going to be, they're going to be so upset. They were like, oh, well, season's over. So really thinking through, like, is my kid into this, or is it just me thinking they should, quote unquote, do this? And I think we have to ask ourselves as parents a tough question and say, am I getting something out of this? Is it fun for me to see my kid be successful? Because that's maybe never a guiding principle to make a decision on, is what it's giving me as a parent.
0: That's probably your first check.
2: Exactly.
0: Should be. Your first flag should be.
2: But it's fun to see your kids successful and everybody tell you, you know, oh, they're so great, even if it's not, they're nine and, you know, whatever. But two other questions real quick to ask yourselves is the mealtime question. You know, is this activity allowing us to live out our values for family meals, whatever those are? Or is it interfering with that? Because meals have been shown over and over to be so important. And then the second question is the whole family. I've seen also that some of the younger siblings or older get kind of dragged along as they're watching a different successful sibling go on their little adventures. And that's, again, not helpful for the family. So looking and saying, yeah, it may be great for this kid. And we've made several decisions where it was like, this particular kid may have really thrived, but there's more here to the story, bud. But isn't that an important life lesson, right? If we're raising kids that think the whole family is about them, they're not going to make terrific husbands or wives later on, right?
0: That's a good
2: part
0: point.
2: Of it is learning the whole family works together cohesively. Mm. Yeah. So those are just some questions to talk through about sports or whatever the activity is. It doesn't need to be sports.
1: Yeah. Now, Jessica, earlier you mentioned technology, and I wonder if we can wade into that. Just there's a whole dark hole that captures people.
2: Yes.
1: You mentioned in the book that your son is somewhat of a unicorn in that he doesn't have a phone or didn't have a phone at age 15. And that's great for you, but somebody's thinking, well, my kids have phones, so how do we manage this? How do I take care of this?
2: Yeah, I would say two things. Number one, I have a fancy parenting philosophical phrase called back the bus up, and that means it is never too late. So they may have phones, but they don't need to keep having them. And I think parents just need to be encouraged that if there's something off in the family, you can come to your child, you are the parent, and you can say, I made a mistake here. I realized that I did something and we are going to right the situation. And that is so hard. But if there's a parent listening right now that has allowed something, particularly a technology, into the home that they don't feel good about, they, through the Holy Spirit's strength, they can back that bus up and make changes in the family. So that's number one. Number two is, if you're on the fence about bringing a technology into the home, please wait as long as you can. There is so much data to wait as long as you possibly can. And to your point, when I wrote this, my son was 15. He's now 16, almost 17, and he's driving. And we did get him a phone. And I drove home from the Verizon store thinking, his childhood is over. This is so sad. I'm giving him this stinking phone, and you know, things are going to be all... But you know what was really cool? It really wasn't. He had been, up to that point, we had built his character in such a way that the phone really just revealed what was already there. And we'd spent a lot of time emphasizing things that we felt were important: boredom, relationships, real life, discipline, faith. And by the way, the phone is super stripped down. It's like basically a calculator that can call people and get directions. No social media and all that. But it didn't really change him, because we had spent 16 years forming that character.
0: That's good.
2: That was encouraging to me. But again, that proves, I think, wait as long as you possibly can. And I think parents are asking the wrong questions. They're saying, when can I give the phone? That's wrong. Instead, think, what traits does this child need? And I need to get those first. And I'm not giving any technology until I see these traits. And by the way, a lot of these things are not things that 9, 10, 11, 12-year-old kids are going to have. By definition, I hate my phone. It is very hard for me. You know, so if I, as a grown adult, am struggling with it, how do we expect children to have self-control? We're not doing our job, I would say, as the gatekeepers by giving them these things. Yes.
0: You did have that revelation that as mom, you were kind of connected to the phone perhaps a little too much. What did that look like? And then you realized you're kind of modeling.
2: Well, being a mom is boring, okay?
1: Oh.
2: So the phone gives you a distraction, and especially
0: if you're
2: tired.
0: It's an engagement tool.
2: Exactly.
0: Yeah.
2: And I felt bad about it, but it was like I was just checking to, again, you know, back to your earlier point, to looking for self-worth and identity in other places, because you're not getting it in your home. You're taking care of people, and you're giving all the time, and it's hard, and it's boring. So the phone offers a temporary outlet, but through God's grace and a really cool app that I found, I have been able to kind of strip it down. And it's not fun, right? Being in the moment isn't always fun, but that is where real life is. And I think the phone numbs things and makes you just check out, but that's not really satisfying. Yeah. Really, what's satisfying is being present with whoever is in front of you.
0: Right.
2: So being authentic in, if I'm going to set up all these rules for our family, I can't be hooked on my device. Like, authenticity is so important throughout all of these things. If I'm asking you to forgive, if I'm asking you to show grace, if I'm asking you to be self-disciplined, are you seeing me work through those things? So I was amused the other day to see my son had chucked his phone in my closet. And I realized he was doing schoolwork, and he's like, I just had to get it out of there. I just chucked it. But he's seen me, like, lock the phone up and put it. So that was kind of a cool.
0: Yeah, totally.
2: And again, those are not always parenting wins every day, every hour in our home. But it was a cool, like, he'd seen that modeled. But, yeah, it's a fight we cannot get. I think it's the most important thing facing families right now is technology.
0: I agree.
2: I absolutely do.
0: I agree. That's why those things that we can do are so critically important. and you know, and then sticking to it.
2: And I just want to reiterate again, it is not too late, that through the Lord's strength, parents can remake this road and begin to, God is a God of new stories and of redemption. And if he can redeem all the stories in the Bible, he certainly can redeem a family that's gotten off track with technology.
0: Yeah, it's always good to go the right direction. And we'll link to an article that our Plugged In Entertainment team wrote about the app you mentioned. It's called Be Present, and I think it's a great tool for parents who want to be present with their kids and disengage from their phones, which is good. You also have a chapter dedicated to making memories, which I think is really good. And again, you know, that's something you can find in a variety of ways. We did it through camping and making memories through camping. And the boys now, you know, they're in their 20s saying, those are the best family memories that we have, or were those camping experiences where everything went wrong and it was hilarious. And thankfully, nothing caught on fire, but it got close. Mm. So what were those making memory things that you did?
2: Yeah, we've done some camping too. That's what's cool is like each family gets to choose your own adventure. And so one thing I say to families is to choose some core values, because I have my first book is Memory Making Mom. So many ideas. No one could ever do all of those ideas, right? You can't do all of them that you see out there on Pinterest or Instagram or whatever, but choose what's important to you. And so obviously to your family, camping was one, and to us, nature is one, and music. And so I kind of give suggestions of core values. And then out of those values, that'll tell you what traditions are worth embracing. There's a lot of things we say no to because we just can't, but we know what our core values are. My husband and I now are 45, 46, and we're kind of doing some financial planning at this stage. And what's interesting is your financial planning is a reflection of your values as a family. And we've kind of come to the determination that we could be saving every scrap that we're making, but a value of ours is making memories. And I'm looking at this beautiful picture in the studio of mountains. National parks are something that's been really cool to our family. So it's a little bit of a risk, but we're deciding instead of taking this money and investing it, you know, in the stock market, we're investing it in our family, and we're going to plan a couple more trips to go see some cool parks.
0: Yeah.
2: But again, that's a use of resources that could be going elsewhere, but we're believing that we're planting something there, that we're doing something important.
0: Which is good. That's, again, that's assessing the scene and making those decisions based on what you need to do as a family. And that's kind of the theme of the whole book. And you've done such a beautiful job today talking about that. Let's come back next time, if you're willing, and keep the conversation going, and we'll give more tips and ideas to folks listening, moms particularly, on, again, what a great title, Come On Home, A Grace-Filled Guide to Raising a Family Who Loves and Parenthetically Likes Each Other. That's a great title, and this content has been terrific. So thanks for being with us.
2: Thanks so much.
0: And let me turn to you, the listener and viewer, and ask you to support the ministry at Focus on the Family. I mean, this is how we get it done. Great book, just chock full of ideas on how to make memories, how to really prioritize your family so that you have a predictive outcome, that you raise kids that are going to be good, strong, believing adults. And Jessica mentioned right there at the end the importance of the foundation of faith in Christ being at the core. We certainly believe that, and we want you to have that relationship. If you don't have that relationship, get in touch with us, and we'll talk to you about that, and John will give those details in a minute. But again, if you're feeling your family's a bit knotted up and we're not going in the right direction, get in touch with us. We have counselors. We have Jessica's great book, Make a Gift of Any Amount. We'll send it to you as our way of saying thank you. It's all right there.
1: Help is a phone call away, 800, the letter A in the word family. 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You can also, of course, connect with one of our counselors.
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4: God allows trials in our lives so we will grow up spiritually.
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4: 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Iron is entering your soul. God is toughening you up for something he has in the future. And remember this, even when things look bleak, all things work together for God's glory and your ultimate good. This

that's been split and sawn, sanded and shaped, can make some fine furniture. But if our compassion should get the best of us and we didn't want to see that wood face that stress, well, most of us would just have some chunks of tree sitting in our living rooms. Today on A New Beginning, Pastor Greg Laurie points out how the sanding and shaping in our lives helps us mature into the kind of people God wants us to be. Good encouragement coming today.

0: and the dry wastelands of life, I will find God more than I find him anywhere else. I would love to perpetually live on a mountaintop, never having an emotional low. But the reality is, spiritual fruit does not grow on mountaintops. It grows in valleys. But why do I have to go through trials as a follower of Jesus? Here's the answer. James 1, verse 2. Dear brothers and sisters, when troubles of any kind come your way, consider it an opportunity for great joy. And know that when your faith is tested, your endurance has a chance to grow, so let it grow. And when your endurance is fully developed, you'll be perfect and complete. We'll stop there. So if you're taking notes, here's point number one. God allows trials in the life of the Christian so we will grow up spiritually. Again, God allows trials in our lives so we will grow up spiritually. So iron will enter our soul. Let me explain. You've heard the story of Joseph. He's in the Old Testament book of Genesis. He was one of the sons of Jacob. And Jacob favored Joseph. By the way, your kids know if you favor one of their siblings over another. You think you're very secretive and even-handed. They know. And so all of the brothers of Joseph knew that dad favored Joseph over them. And one of the ways he showed it was he gave him what is called a coat of many colors. Now, this basically was just a coat that was more reserved for someone that was didn't have to work in the fields. And so his brothers wore cut off clothing and they're out there laboring. And Joseph would come cruising in his cool coat. Hey, guys, how's it going? And he would rat his brothers out and tell dad what the brothers were up to. And one day the brothers said, yeah, we can't take this anymore. Let's just kill him. Seems like an overreaction to me. Let's kill our brother Joseph. And then Reuben, the oldest brother, sees a group of slave traders traveling by. He says, why don't we just sell him to the slave traders instead? We'll make a little money on the side. They all thought that was a great idea. Then they took that beautiful coat Jacob gave to his son, tore it up, covered it in blood, and went home to dad and said, oh, dad, worst thing ever. Your son that you love so much is dead. He was killed. And Jacob was brokenhearted. And so what happens to Joseph? He's bought by a guy who effectively was the head of the secret service for the Pharaoh. And this man had a huge estate. His name was Potiphar. And Joseph was so responsible that Potiphar kept giving him more and more responsibilities. Next thing you know, Joseph is running everything. Well, Potiphar had a wife. She was the original cougar. She saw the handsome young Joseph and started to hit on him. Her name was Mrs. Robinson. The wrong story. That's a dated cultural reference. Google it. I don't even want to go into that. But anyway, if you know the movie, she was like Mrs. Robinson trying to get Joseph to be involved with her sexually. He resisted her advances, and then she falsely accuses him of rape, and he's sent off to prison. Now he's sitting in a prison cell. How easily could have thought, well, is this what you get for following God? I made a principled stand. I resisted the enticements of this woman, and I'm in prison. But God was at work. And it's interesting because he had an iron collar around his neck. And then we read this interesting verse, Psalm 105, verse 18. They bruised his feet with fetters and placed his neck in an iron collar. A different translation emerges from the original here, which says, as he laid in iron, iron entered his soul. He was getting toughened up. Guess what? God was preparing Joseph for something big. Maybe God's preparing you for something big too. Iron is entering your soul. God is toughening you up for something he has in the future. And remember this, even when things look bleak, all things work together for God's glory and your ultimate good. God has a plan. God has a purpose. Here's another point. God's ultimate purpose for us is to be conformed into the image of Jesus. We often quote Romans 8:28, for we know that all things work together to those who love God and are called according to his purpose. But verse 29 says, for whom he did foreknow, he also did predestined to be conformed into the image of his own dear son. So put it together. Here's what it says. Whatever you're going through in life, God will ultimately work it for good, but his end game is actually to make you more like Jesus. See, we miss that last part. Oh, yeah, I'm going through a hard time. Where's the good? I don't see the good. He'll work all things together for good to those who love him. And then he wants to make you more like Jesus. So we have to get the bigger picture because God is preparing us for heaven. Here's another one. Suffering can bring glory to God. Suffering can bring glory to God in our lives. Listen, any fool can be happy when the sky is blue and the sun is shining. But when you're going through a storm, it's a different matter. You know, you might have people that know you who are not Christians. And they say, look, it's Christian, smiling or happy. They go to church on Sunday. They're so happy, praise the Lord, whatever. And then one day crisis hits your life. Something horrible happens. Now they're watching. And you still have a smile on your face. And you still have faith in God. And they say, whoa, maybe I need to take a second look at this Christianity thing. Because maybe there's something to it. That's right. Because when a Christian can glorify God in a time of difficulty, it is a powerful testimony to a lost and watching world.
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0: You know, I've heard people describe a trip to Israel as seeing the Bible actually come to life. Hey, everybody, Greg Laurie. And I've been to Israel many times, and I've led a lot of tours, and I have to say that's absolutely true. Listen, when you're walking on the same stones that Jesus himself walked on, well, that's something that's enriching to your faith. 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
0: Suffering can be used to prepare us for a special task. Back to Joseph. He's in a prison cell. So two other guys are arrested. They work for the Pharaoh. It was the baker and the butler. So I guess the butler did it. He did something. And they had these weird dreams. And Joseph interpreted their dreams. And he said, when you get out of here, make sure you help me. I'm the guy that can interpret dreams, okay? They forgot all about him. He sat there another 2 years. One day, the Pharaoh had a troubling dream. And it was actually a dream about the future of Egypt and a famine that was coming. And then the butler remembered, and he said, hey, I met a guy in prison. He can interpret dreams. Pharaoh says, bring him up here. Joseph comes before the Pharaoh. He interprets the Pharaoh's dream. Pharaoh is so impressed. He says, I'm making you the one who is in command of the food supply of Egypt. And Joseph went from the prison to the palace and became the second most powerful man on the planet. So the famine came and it hit his brothers way back where they were living. And so Jacob said, go to Egypt and get us some food. So when to the palace come the brothers of Joseph, and he recognizes them, but they don't recognize him. See, he didn't dress like they did anymore. Now he looked like an Egyptian. He walked like an Egyptian. And he probably had guy liner on, right? And a shaved head. He recognizes them. He starts talking to them. They don't know. They're talking to their brother. They sold. And then he says, everyone leave the room. And he looks at his brothers and he says, I am Joseph. But then he made this amazing statement. He said, you meant it for evil, but God meant it for good to save many people alive. Incredible. I know what was in your heart. I know you were evil, but God used it for his glory. God may have preserved you for something that is coming. And here's the thing. When you've gone through a hard time, you can really minister to someone else who is going through a hard time. Paul actually writes over in 2 Corinthians that we can comfort others with the comfort we have been comforted with. Paul writes, he comforts us in all of our troubles so we can comfort others. So if you're a cancer survivor, and someone finds out they have cancer, boy, you're the person they need to talk to. I saw a woman who posted on our Harvest at Home service, she's had some miscarriages, and she has a ministry to other women who've had miscarriages. See, here's how I got through it. My wife and I and our son, we have a ministry that we never wanted. We have a ministry to parents who've lost children. I never wanted to join that club, but I became a bona fide member when our son went to be with the Lord. And as a pastor, I've performed many funeral services, far too many for children, which are the hardest, because you're trying to find the right words. And I look at parents sitting in the front row and I think, what can I say to bring a measure of comfort and hope to them? And then one day I woke up and I was in the front row and the pastor was speaking to me. And I remember the devastation. I remember wondering how I would get through it, how I would survive it. But the Lord has helped us and continues to help us, though we still miss our son so much. But the point is now I can comfort others with the comfort that I've been comforted with. And I found one of the things I do more of now than I used to do before our son had died is I'm a better listener. I'm not so quick on the draw with a Bible verse. I'll listen. Tell me what happened. I'm so sorry. Well, let me just share a few things that we learned in this journey that we're still on. And they'll listen to me and to my wife and to my son because they know we've gone through it. So listen, there's things that have happened to you that you wish did not happen to you, but did it ever occur to you, God allowed them to happen to you so you can help others that are going through those same things. This is very important for us to realize God has a plan and God has a purpose, and he can use all of these things in our lives and in the lives of others. Now let me close with one thought. And thoughts can be long. This could be a 30-minute thought. This could be a 4-minute thought, but it's going to be a shorter one, not a longer one. The greatest travesty of justice in all of human history, the worst crime that was ever perpetrated against any man, was the arrest, execution, and bloody murder of Jesus Christ, the Son of God, on the cross. People want to blame someone for it. It was the Romans that did it. Others will say, it's the Jewish people that did it. Let me say something that'll blow your mind. It's God that did it. Because the Bible says it pleased the Father to bruise him. Oh no, the Father took no pleasure in watching his Son suffer and die, but the Father knew that through the death of his Son on the cross, that salvation would be purchased for all of humanity. So out of the greatest travesty of justice came the greatest good of all time, your salvation and mine. Isn't that great to know? The fact is, Jesus voluntarily went to that cross. No one took his life. Jesus said, greater love has no man than this, that he laid down his life for his friends. He laid his life down. He went voluntarily to that cross. He died there. As I've often said, it wasn't nails that held Jesus to the cross. It was love for you and for me. God loves you. God wants to forgive you. And I don't know why you're here today, how you got here today. Maybe you are brought by a friend. Maybe something bad has happened in your life and it's got your attention. And I want you to know that God will help you if you'll call out to him and ask for his forgiveness. Because Jesus didn't stay on that cross, did he? He rose again from the dead 3 days later. And he's with us right now in this place, standing at the door of your life and knocking. And he says, if you'll hear his voice and open the door, he will come in. Jesus can come into your pain. He can come into your struggle. He can come into your life and he can forgive you of all of your sin and give you the assurance that you'll go to heaven when you die. And then, if that wasn't enough, and then he'll give to you the meaning of life. You wonder, what is the meaning of life? Why am I here? Short answer, the meaning of life is to come into a relationship with God and to walk with him, and he'll show you what your life is all about and where your life should go. But he won't force this in your life. You have to ask for him to come in and forgive you of your sin. And in a moment, we're going to close in prayer, and I'm going to extend an invitation for you to believe in Jesus and be forgiven of your sin. And I'm telling you, it can happen in just a second. It's so amazing how quickly we can change. I remember when I was just a kid, 17 years old, and I was on my high school campus, Harbor High School, and I saw the Christians sitting there. I just went to look at them, and I thought, they're so weird. And there's no way this is true. It's not true. They're crazy. Look at them. But I just kept watching them. They're singing songs about Jesus. And then a guy got up to speak, and I thought, okay, what's this all about? And I don't remember most of what he said, but when he said, Jesus said, you're either for me or against me, suddenly I looked at the Christians and I thought, it's all true. How did that happen? How did I go from saying that's not true, I don't believe any of it, it couldn't be true, to it's all true and I want it? I don't know how, but I didn't do it. God did it. And that can happen for you right here, right now. The Bible says, whoever will call upon the name of the Lord will be saved. So we're going to pray, and then I'll extend this invitation for you to come to Christ today, for you to change your eternal destiny, for you to find the meaning and purpose of life. If you need Jesus, respond now. Let's pray. Father, thank you for your word to us. Thank you for your love for us. And I pray for any person here, Lord, if they don't know you, let this be the moment they believe. In Jesus' name I pray. Amen.

0: 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And if you'd like to make that kind of change today in your relationship with the Lord, Pastor Greg will help you do that in just a moment before we wrap up today here on A New Beginning. 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If not, you can hear what you missed by going to harvest.org. Just look for the message called The Refreshment of the Spirit in Times of Trial.
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5: 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And who is the saucepan?
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0: Well, that's a taste of the new movie called A Great Awakening. And this film, Pastor Greg, is really, I think we could say it's a mirror of our own mission statement. Wouldn't you agree?
8: That's right, Dave. Our mission statement is knowing him and making him known. And God called a young evangelist, George Whitfield, to speak in his country and then to come and speak in what would eventually become the United States of America. He was a very bold preacher. He was someone who understood the power of the gospel, and he called people, as our Lord did, to be born again. And let's just say that it didn't play well in a lot of the more formal churches of the United Kingdom. In fact, he was banned from preaching in many of them. So that drove him out into open air preaching, where he would preach in the fields and the coal mines and wherever people were. And the result was he had a powerful nationwide ministry. And then he came to America, and his preaching resulted in what we call the first great awakening. So in the United States, we've had four spiritual revivals. The first one with George Whitfield, the most recent one being the Jesus Revolution. So in the Jesus Revolution, we saw what God did in the 1970s. Now you're going to find out some of the things the Lord did in the 1770s, another great spiritual awakening. And it's all captured in this amazing new film called A Great Awakening. I love this film. It has tremendous performances by the actors, beautifully written and directed. The musical score is outstanding, and it's going to move you deeply. This is something you could watch with your whole family, and you're going to love it, and you're going to watch it again and again, and you're going to invite neighbors as well. When it was released initially in theaters, they had to extend its theatrical run because the word of mouth was so strong. Well, now you can have your own copy of A Great Awakening, and we'll send it to you for your gift of any size. Now, what that means is whatever you send will, in return, say thanks to you and rush you your copy of A Great Awakening. 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And so be generous if you can, but whatever you send, let us send you a copy of A Great Awakening. You're going to love this film.
0: 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Or just go online to harvest.org. And then, Pastor Greg, just before we go, would you mind praying with the person listening who wants to make a change today in their relationship with the Lord?
8: I'd be happy to, Dave. You know, as you've been listening to this today, maybe you've heard another voice. By that I mean, yeah, you heard me say a few things, but you heard God's voice speak to you deep in the recesses of your heart. And it suddenly dawned on you, this is what I need. Or to state it more accurately, this is who I need. I need Jesus and I want Jesus. But maybe you don't know how to make that connection. Let me help you. Pray this after me right now if you want Jesus Christ to come into your life. Lord Jesus, I know I am a sinner, and I am sorry for my sin, and I need your forgiveness right now. Would you come into my heart, my life, as Savior, as God, as friend? I choose to follow you from this moment forward. Thank you for calling me and accepting me and forgiving me. In Jesus' name I pray. Amen. I know that was a relatively short prayer. Maybe you felt something as you prayed it. Maybe you felt nothing. That doesn't really matter, because God's word says, these things we write to you that believe on the name of the Son of God, that you may know that you have eternal life. It doesn't say so you may think you have it, or you may hope you have it if God's in a good mood. No, that you can know it. And I want you to know, if you pray that prayer and meant it, Jesus Christ, the Son of God, has come into your life. So congratulations. You're now a Christian. Now continue to follow the Lord.
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12: With SRN News, I'm Keith Peters in Washington. The U.S. has reimposed a blockade on Iran after Tehran's attacks on ships in the Strait of Hormuz. But Iran remains defiant.
13: Tehran has insisted that any ship going through the strait must do so on a route through Iranian waters and must follow the instructions of Iran's paramilitary Revolutionary Guard. Now, the U.S. had been trying to support those vessels, and the U.N.'s International Maritime Organization had supported this route around Oman, but the ships that have been attacked by Iran in recent days all have been plying that route.
12: That's correspondent John Gambrell reporting from Dubai, United Arab Emirates. Days of back-and-forth strikes by the U.S. and Iran across the Middle East and renewed threats to the waterway crucial to global energy supplies have shredded the interim deal to end the conflict. Throughout most of this month, SRN News has been partnering with the international Christian nonprofit relief organization Food for the Poor to rush emergency medical supplies and meals to earthquake victims in Venezuela. As international media attention turns to other headlines, the group's spokesman Daniel Patino says help is needed now more than ever.
14: Well, yes. This is actually the moment that matters the most. This is when the cameras leave and the need remains. 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Every donation counts and is getting to the families right away.
12: Patino adds that a donation banner to help victims can be found at our website, srnnews.com. On Wall Street, the Dow up by 150 points today. This is SRN News. Amnesty International takes aim at pro-life and pro-family groups, correspondent Michael Harrington reports.
15: The iconic human rights group has spent most of its 65-year career advocating for political prisoners around the world. But now Amnesty has released a report warning that human rights in the United Kingdom are at risk from those who advocate for unborn babies and those who oppose transgenderism and the LGBT agenda. Amnesty labels them, quote, anti-rights groups, listing 25 pro-life organizations and 49, quote, gender-critical groups. Michael Harrington reporting.
12: Abortion will be on the ballot in several states this fall. Idaho voters will decide whether to roll back the state's abortion ban in November. People in Virginia and Nevada, both states where the procedure is already legal through at least 24 weeks of pregnancy, are considering amendments that would enshrine abortions in their constitutions. This is SRN News. A new memoir by former President Joe Biden is coming to a bookstore near you.
16: Former President Joe Biden talks about his decision to not run for re-election, among other topics, in a new memoir. The book is called Promise Me America, and Biden released a video to accompany his announcement.
17: It's about the challenges we face as a nation, about the decisions I made, and why I made them. Ending our nation's longest war in Afghanistan, strengthening NATO, and supporting Ukraine. It's about why I chose to run for re-election and why I chose to step aside.
16: Promise Me America will be released November 17th. Donna Water, Washington.
12: Visitors to Wolfgang Amadeus Mozart's hometown can see the composer and his dog in miniature as Salzburg celebrates the 270th anniversary of his birth. More details at srnnews.com. From Washington.
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19: It's a midweek Wednesday night, 7 o'clock hour, and I'm guessing if you're a regular listener, you know it's time for evening praise. So welcome. We've got great music in store. I'm Ken Andrews. We'll be sharing songs all this hour, looking ahead to teaching, and it'll be here at 8 o'clock. Psalm 108, verse 5 says, "Be exalted, O God, above the heavens. Let your glory be over all the earth." Well, here is Sarah Kroger to start things off in Glory Be on KJOL, where you hear the light.

0: Well, as the song says, everything I've needed, Lord, you've always been. And I might add, he always will be, too. The group Unspoken here on Evening Praise, also from 2020, Paul Baloche and Behold Him. Paul tells us in 1 Corinthians chapter 1, the message of the cross is foolishness to those who are perishing, but to us who are being saved, it is the power of God. And Paul also tells us in Colossians chapter 1, God was pleased to have all his fullness dwell in Jesus and through him to reconcile to himself all things. And he did that by making peace through his blood shed on the cross. That's what the cross is for. It made all the difference. Kate Thompson now from KJOL and Evening Praise.
1: Do you have a list of regrets? This longer than it's ever been.

Well, that ordinance of the church, a reminder we've had of the body given, the blood shed, and the worthy Lamb of God who takes away the sin of the world. The communion song, Jonathan Stockstill with Bethany Worship. Also, Mercy Me and All of Creation. Now it's Red Rocks Worship and Fill This Place. There is

You know, in Psalm 139, King David speaks of the wonder of God's creation in us, his people, those he has made in his image. And David says, "You created my inmost being. You knit me together in my mother's womb. I praise you because I am fearfully and wonderfully made. Your works are wonderful. I know that full well." Leland and Fully Wonderfully Made here on KJOL and Evening Praise. And as we continue from 2025, just last year, it's Phil Wickham and Psalm 8.

The Lord God says in Isaiah 55, verse 11, "My word that goes out from my mouth, it will not return to me empty, but will accomplish what I desire and achieve the purpose for which I sent it." The words of God, they are sacred, they are powerful, and of course they are true. Third day here on Evening Praise, and Christ for the Nations as well, the Uncreated One. I want you to stand by, if you would, please. Got great teaching on the way. 8 o'clock brings Bold Steps, Dr. Mark Jobe. 8:30 brings then Alistair Begg and Truth for Life. He's got the second of a two-part series, The Lamb on the Throne. In the book of Revelation, the Lamb at first slain as we see it doesn't seem to be a ruler on the throne. But wait, there will be more, and he'll take care of that issue coming up at 8:30 on Alistair Begg and Truth for Life. Here's David Leonard now, God of This Place, on KJOL, where you hear the light from Evening Praise.

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4: I don't know what your son and daughter are going to be, but I know they can be a godly man or a godly woman. I know that whatever their talents they are, call them out. Speak into them. Believe that they're going to be difference makers. Look at their talents. Foster them before they can ever see their future. Begin to speak into their future yourself.

0: 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Mark is the founding pastor of New Life Community Church in Chicago, and I'm Wayne Shepherd. Yesterday, Mark started a message on bestowing the blessing on your children, and today, he's going to conclude this message and our restored series by addressing the final points we can take to add value into the lives of our family. If you missed any of the messages in this series called Restored, you'll find them online at boldsteps.org. Right now, there's a lot of ground to cover, so let's start. Here's Mark Jobe.
1: So the first element is physical touch that expresses affection. The second element of the blessing is a spoken message that attaches high value to the individual. Notice what it says in Genesis chapter 48, verse 16. Jacob speaks to his son and he says, he's praying blessing over his son, and he says, may they be called by my name and the names of my father Abraham and Isaac, and may they increase greatly upon the earth. He's praying for his grandsons and he's saying, may they be called by my name and by my grandfather's name, and may they become great in this earth. He's speaking as though you are a person that has value. I'm speaking value into your life as an individual. Listen to me well. Families that have learned the power of blessing, they create a special identity and a sense of worth in their children. Proverbs chapter 18, verse 21 says, the tongue has power of life and death, and those who love it will eat its fruit. I know in junior high they taught you to say, sticks and stones may break my bones, but words will never hurt me. That's a bunch of bunk. In fact, words have more power to damage you ultimately in your soul than any sticks and stones could ever do to your body. You as a parent create a culture in your household that's created by the words that you speak. If you speak negativity and failure and criticism and unacceptedness and into your household, then your children will grow up always feeling like they're insecure, that they never measure up, that they're never worth, that you don't like them, that they can never be what you expect them to be. So they grow up with complexes because they feel like they can never measure up to your standard. It's the power of words. You are either speaking life into your children or death into your children. You are either giving water to their soul or you're squeezing life out of their soul by the words that you speak into their life. You say, well, Pastor, I don't say anything negative. I just don't say a lot of positive and I don't say a lot of negative. Well, children that are left to fill the blanks when it comes to what their parents feel about them will often fail the test when it comes to feeling valuable or secure. If you don't say anything to your children about their worth and value, if you leave it blank, then usually the blanks that they fill in are negative blanks. You've heard the story of the marriage that came into a marriage counselor. And they were talking about their difficulty in their marriage. And so the counselor said to the husband, he said, well, your wife says you never say anything affectionate to her. You never tell her you love her. He said, well, I told her once at the altar that I loved her. And if anything changes, I'll let her know. You see, if you don't say anything, you're leaving blanks. And those blanks in silence will be misinterpreted as lack of value. When your children aren't receiving from you affirmation, when you're not speaking high value into them, when you're not telling them what they mean to you and what you see in them that is good, when you're not seeing and talking about what you believe they will become and how you like them and what you value in them, then typically they will let insecurities dictate how they feel about themselves. And the power of life and death are in the tongue. Jacob said, he's creating an identity inside of them. Every child, every man, every woman, ask themselves this question as they're growing up. Who am I? Will I succeed? Will people like me? The young girl asks herself, will a man ever love me and think I'm beautiful? The man asked himself, will a woman ever give herself to me and really think I'm amazing? Will I be able to provide for my household? Do I have worth? Do I have talent? Will I succeed? Those are the questions that every person asks themselves. Every single individual. There are 45-year-old men in this auditorium that are still asking themselves this question. Am I a man? Am I a man worth following? Do I have value? Do I have worth? Can I lead a family? Why? Because no one ever told you you could. A father never spoke into your life and said, you have the power to do so. I believe it. I think there's something that we need to do as fathers. I believe that mothers give nurturing, fathers give identity. Mothers show a young boy and a young woman, they nurture them, they care. Are you okay, mijito mio? Some of you are still 45 years old. You're 35 years old, and you're still going to mama when you get a little scraped. Mijito, ¿cómo estás? You're having... I've told you this before, but I believe that dads tell someone you can. Mothers tell someone, they ask, are you okay? It's the different psyche between a father and a mother. A couple of weeks ago, I told you, the image that comes to me is the swing set. I remember my son swinging when he was probably 4 or 5 years old in a swing set. And my wife was saying, he's going to fall. Watch him. Oh, my goodness. It's going to break. Are you sure this is okay? Is it rusted? Don't let him go too high. Watch it, son. And I'm like, is that all you can do, son? Go higher. Come on. And then when he was at his highest, I said, jump. Let's see if you can jump that far. You know, dads give identity. Mothers give nurturing. But what I'm communicating to my son is, you can do it. Yeah, sometimes you may get a scratch, but it's okay to get a scratch if you're doing the things that you're called to do. It's okay to get bruised a little bit. Sometimes men, in accomplishing the purposes that God has called them to do, will get bruised, but you get up and you pursue the purposes of God upon your life. We need men to speak that into our life and soul. There's a power to words that you're communicating to your children. Jacob was speaking dignity into his children. And some of the things that you see as weaknesses in your children, someone else will discover that it's their strength. I heard that comedian and actor Jim Carrey, you know who he is, right? The guy that makes all the funny faces. He did movies like Ace Ventura, Lloyd Christmas, Bruce Almighty, Cable Guy, and some of those things. But he was the class clown in high school. He was so disruptive because he was always cracking jokes, making faces, making the class laugh. He was so disruptive, and all of his teachers could not stand him because he was just too distracting. And so they would try to make him behave and cut him down, and you'll never amount to anything. You have no attention span. Get in your place. They were always disciplining him. But one teacher, well, she saw the art of his making people laugh and recognized that he was a comedian at heart. So she made a deal with them. She made a deal with her.

0: children were very, very small, the power of the blessing. And I decided I want to bless my kids. I want them to know that they're. And so I was trying to figure out ways how I could speak into their destiny and into their life. And when I read this book, I only had my two oldest children. And I remember with my daughter, she was always a cute little girl growing up. And people were always saying, oh, you're such a pretty little girl and you have such pretty eyes. And when she got into the high school years, you know, people would say, oh, you're such a pretty girl. And I decided I wanted my daughter to know she's much more than a pretty face. So I would drop her off at high school. And at least three times a week when I dropped her off, I would say to her, remember, Marissa, you're much more than a pretty face. You're an intelligent, courageous woman of virtue. You have a lot inside of you. You have leadership. I want you to remember that. You see, she needed to know there's much more than outward beauty. You got much more than that inside of your soul. Amen? And my son, yeah. Every parent has to figure out how to call the best out into your children. You got to figure out what God has called. You got to figure out what you see in them and call out the goodness that you see in them. My son Josiah always was with, when he was little, he always wanted to fight battles and had a sword and was always fighting dragons and wanting to rescue someone. So as he grew up, I would tell him, you're like King David. King David was a warrior poet. He fought, but he knew how to, he had a sensitive heart for God, but he fought battles that were worth fighting. So create a picture in their life that tells them who they are. See what distinguishes your children and begin to bless what God has given them and call it out. You speak value into their soul and value into their life.
1: 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We're pausing our message for just a moment to talk about our Bold Partner program. Mark, let's not lose sight of the fact that Bold Partners enable ministry to happen through the radio, through Bold Steps. That you're going to touch someone's life with your gift, aren't you?
0: Yeah, every single response that we get, testimony that we receive, people that have come to Christ, lives that have been changed are indirectly related to people that are saying, I'm supporting this program sure. and making this program possible. So I want to say thank you for those of you that have taken the step to say, I'm financially supporting this program. And thank you for those of you that are praying for us.
1: Yeah. And of course, we're going to say thank you with some benefits, but it's all about reaching more people for Christ, and that's what you enable us to do. You're touching people like Beverly in Akron, Ohio, who says, I've been listening and giving to Moody now for about 2 months. I really appreciate the word and the preaching. I'm legally blind, but I can hear you very well, so I love receiving the word of God daily for my spiritual growth. God bless you. Please keep me in prayer. So here's Beverly, blind. The radio is ministering to her. Every person who's given to Bold Steps is making that possible.
0: Yeah, that's right. Beverly, thank you for your word of encouragement. And you sound like a woman that has the ability to even overcome the limitations that you have. So thank you for that word of encouragement. And thank you for all those of you that, like Beverly, are helping to make a difference and impact our world.
1: Yeah. So one-time gifts are always welcome, but if you'd like to give a monthly gift of $5 or $10, even $50 a month, that is so very helpful. 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All right, let's get back into the message now here on Bold Steps.
0: Number three, the third element of a blessing. It's a picture of a special future. You not only speak into their value, but you speak into their future. You see something in their future that can be changed. You see that they have a destiny, that they have a call. You begin to pray and envision who they will become as an adult. And you speak that into their lives. Notice what Jacob says to his grandchildren, so Jacob blessed the boys that day.

0: with this blessing. May the people of Israel bless each other by saying, God make you as prosperous as Ephraim and Manasseh. Now, Ephraim and Manasseh were just little boys at the time. They could sit on the grandparents' lap, but he was already seeing them as prosperous businessmen. And he was speaking it into their destiny. He was saying, I see you boys being able to take care of a family. I see you boys prospering. And when people look at you, they're going to say, I want my boy to be like you. I see that in your future. You know the power of someone seeing that inside of your life? The power of their grandfather seeing who they can become and what God has called them to be. The power of speaking destiny into the life of your children and grandchildren is a powerful, powerful force. Now, your kids aren't always going to become what you want them to become. You're not living out their life. You're just speaking into their destiny. I heard of a doctor who had a little girl, and she was driving her little girl. Her little girl was just a few years old. And she was driving her little girl, and she had left her stethoscope in the back seat of her car. And she noticed that her little girl picked up the stethoscope and put it around her neck. And she thought to herself, oh, great. She's going to follow in my footsteps and be a doctor. Her heart was leaping inside. And then when she looked at the rearview mirror, she noticed that the little girl put the stethoscope up to her mouth and said, welcome to McDonald's. May I take your order? I encourage you, parents, if you have small children, that you begin to pray into their future and their destiny, even though they may be small. I prayed for my children's spouses since they were little kids. I've been praying for my wife's husband-to-be since she was just a little girl, for my boys' wives since they were just little boys. Why? Because I picture that my son, when he was 5 years old, there's some little girl being raised somewhere that eventually be his wife. And I'm praying already for her and her destiny. And so I would pray with my boys. I would say, let's pray, boys. And I'd pray and I'd say, oh, Lord, I pray for Grant's wife, wherever she may be, that you would guard her and protect her, that he would be able to lead a family well, that she would be have a heart for you, that she would be protected, that her heart would love you, God, that she would be an amazing wife. One day he interrupted me and said, hey, Dad, asked that she would have a Lamborghini as well. It's like, hold on, that's not part of the... So one day I remember my son Grant, who's 15 years old right now, I was praying for his wife to be, that he would be a father and that he'd be able to lead his household and provide. And I was just telling him, you'll be a great father and a great husband. I can see it in you already. And he looked at me really worried. And he said, Dad, how am I going to know which one she is, though? There's a lot of girls in the world. And I could tell that he was concerned about it. He was probably 5 years old. I said, son, how about if I... Do you trust me? He said, yeah, Dad. I said, how about if I choose her for you? He seemed relieved, and he said, okay, Dad. I said, let's shake on that, okay? Just to make sure, let's shake on that. So we shook on it, and now he's 15. He's trying to backpedal out of that, but I'm telling him, son, your word is your word. I'm going to choose your wife. I'll be taking a few applications after service. If you want to, like, you had good candidates, you'd be happy to take your applications after service. So that's a done deal. A done deal. I'm choosing his wife for him. But you speak into their future. Listen, I don't know what your son and daughter are going to be, but I know they can be a godly man or a godly woman. I know that whatever their talents they are, call them out. Speak into them. Believe that they're going to be difference makers. Speak into their future. See what God has called them to do. Look at their talents. Foster them. Pull the fire there. Speak that they will be godly men and women that will make an impact and a difference, that will live for God, that will have faith, that will do good. Speak it into the future before they can ever see their future. Begin to speak into their future yourself. And lastly, number four, an active commitment to see the blessing fulfilled. You see, Jacob, In Genesis chapter 48, verse 21, Jacob declares he's dying, so God will be with them to fulfill the blessing. Listen to me, men, mothers. It's not just enough to speak into the destiny of your children. You need to have an active commitment to see the blessing fulfilled in their life. That means the commitment of presence. That you're there. That you're involved. That you're believing. That you're not absent. Even if you're a father here today, maybe your son or daughter lives in Texas, and maybe you've been divorced and you're not even with them. Men, get involved. Pursue them to see the blessing lived out in their lives. There's no substitute for the act of presence. The Bible tells us in Ephesians to train our children in the instruction and admonition of the Lord. In Proverbs 22, verse 6, it says, train up a child in the way he should go, and when he is old, he will not depart from it. An act of commitment to say, I'm going to be with you. Your children need to know, no matter what you do or what decisions you make, you will never do something that will cause me not to love you or be on your side. You'll always be my son and daughter. And I will walk beside you. I can't live your life for you, but I will walk beside you to see the blessing fulfilled in your life. I'm committed to see it fulfilled in your life. I'm there with you. I will spend time with you, speak into your life. I will pray with you. I will bring you to church. I will eat with you. I will go to your school celebrations. I will be at your sports events when I can cheer you on. I will interview the boy that's going to date you. I will speak into your life. I will cheer you at your high school graduation. I will encourage you and coach you through your first job. I will walk you down the aisle when you get married. I will be a part of your life to make sure that the blessing that God has called is activated in your life. And I will walk alongside of you until that blessing is fulfilled in your life and your destiny. Amen.
1: Wow, such a powerful message from Mark Jobe on Bold Steps today. But Mark, when you originally gave this message, you concluded with a story. Do you remember the story of the man from prison who wrote?
0: Yeah, I got a letter from a man that was serving time in prison. He grew up in the Pilsen neighborhood of Chicago, and he wrote that he was busted trying to buy an automatic weapon in a drug bust.
1: Wow.
0: And 30 years to life he was given. And he lost everything. He was violent, angry, hit rock bottom. And he says, to get his attention, he said, your message that night caused the bonds of my stubbornness to break, and I gave my life to Jesus.
1: Praise God. Wow.
0: And so here's a man that's listening to the radio, giving his life to Jesus. And he said, God gave me a second chance. Now I'm leading a Bible study with other inmates. Mm-hmm. And he says, I needed a father in my life to give me the blessing. I never had that. And that's so powerful. And yeah. I believe that there's a lot of people, men and women, who never received the blessing from their father, but they've encountered their Heavenly Father now,
1: right,
0: who's turning them around. And that's such a powerful story. I hope that you hear the love that the Father has for you.
1: Well, thank you, Mark. That is such a tremendous story. Thank you for bringing that to us here today on Bold Steps. And let me invite you to go online and explore our website. 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
7: Some Christians believe Jesus supported government control of the economy. Hi, I'm Chuck Bentley with My Money Life from Crown. Throughout Scripture, God gives men and women resources for their own good and the good of others. The responsibility was given to the individual. Under capitalism, citizens own their land, resources, and businesses, and their value is governed by free market forces. Under other forms of government, people have limited ownership rights. The government controls and regulates the use of profits and personal property. Some mistakenly think a kinder, gentler society results when government officials decide who gets what in the name of helping the less fortunate. This assumes that good-hearted people, that is, the government, seize the assets of the less worthy to give to the more deserving. The government picks winners and losers and decides who's deserving, not the free market. 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

0: At first glance, the image of a lamb on a throne may not fit our idea of a Messiah who triumphed over sin and death and hell. But today on Truth for Life, Alistair Begg helps us understand how the Apostle John's imagery illustrates Christ's humility as well as his unequivocal power, majesty, omniscience, and victory. Let's open our Bibles to the book of Revelation, chapter 5.
1: John looks. He's told to look. Don't weep. See. And then look at verse 6, is it? Then I saw a lamb looking as if it had been slain, standing to the center of the throne and encircled by the four living creatures. See the lion? He looks and sees a lamb. And we, like him, see the Lion of Judah only as he comes to us as a slain lamb. We see the lion enshrined in the lamb. And that's why in the second half of verse 9, when they're singing their new song, it is only in Christ crucified that they were going to discover the answer to their alienation and to their dislocation. Because you were slain, and with your blood you purchased men for God. Because you see, the secrets of their world in the first century and the secrets of the world in our century belong to God. And none of us can pry into them. None of us knows what a day brings. None of us knows what will happen tonight during the night. Who knows what this next few months holds for us in Western culture? Especially if we feel it to be a dark and an unknown future. But we don't need Jesus, as it were, to come in order that we might be identifying the fact that our world is full of troubles. We can do that ourselves. We can look around and understand that, even as the recipients of this letter could. They didn't need anybody to appear out of the darkness and say, you know, you're in a very dreadful situation with all of this persecution and everything that's going on. They understood that. They didn't need Jesus to come and give them the information. They needed Jesus to come and give them the explanation so that their troubles would not bring them down, perplex them, and overwhelm them. Now, the lamb which is presented to us here is there as a further reminder to us of all of his humility, that Jesus is the one who became obedient unto death, even death on a cross. And when you stand back from this and you view it, you will see so clearly that what John is doing is he's reaching back into the Old Testament and he's picking up Old Testament pictures. He's picking up the picture from the Passover in Exodus chapter 12. He's picking up the picture of the suffering servant from Isaiah 53. Because the Old Testament worshiper was accepted on the basis of the sacrificed lamb. And the New Testament worshiper, we as worshipers, are accepted on that same basis. Now, if you look, you will see that it says, and in the NIV, it reads interestingly, and I looked and I saw a lamb looking as if it had been slain. One of the other versions says, standing as though it had been slain. And what is described here is the fact of the wounds in the lamb representing Christ's death by which he has achieved redemption. But this lamb stands representing the triumph of his resurrection. Then I saw the lamb and he stood there looking as if he had been slain. And he was encircled by the four living creatures, and he had seven horns and seven eyes, which are the seven spirits of God sent out into all the earth. Here we go again. Mrs. Jenkins put the coffee on. The seven horns are an indication, at least, of his power and of his majesty. The seven eyes, a reminder of his knowledge and of his omniscience. it is always a dreadful pity if we stall in circumstances like this and miss what is clear and plain and central. And what is clear and plain and central is that this Lamb is confronting these readers as the only one who is able to take the scroll and open it and explain human destiny, and as the one who has died, the only one that is able to deal with sin and death and hell. And they are confronted by the Lamb, as are we, as the one who has purchased their salvation. Because you were slain, again verse 9, and with your blood you purchased men for God. That is the price of our redemption. Once and for all, Christ has paid this price. And when you go forward into chapter 7, and you find the description that is given there, one minute they're described as 144,000, the next minute they're described as a company that no one can number, one minute they're described as the 12 tribes of Israel, the next minute they're described as people from every tribe and nation and language and tongue and so on. And again, it's tenuous territory for some, but I think it makes perfect sense. From God's perspective, the number is absolutely perfect and finished and undeniable. From a human perspective, the number is an unraveling number of vastness, so vast that you can't count it. From God's perspective, the people that are redeemed are represented in his tribes. From a human perspective, the people that are redeemed from every nation and tribe and people and language and so on. And what is the main and central aspect of it? Well, you have it right there. When somebody asks, who are these people? They're the ones who've come out of the great tribulation. They have washed their robes and made them white in the blood of the Lamb. In other words, they are the ones who are cleansed and they are clothed. They are the ones who are cleansed and clothed. And it is on account of that that they're before the throne of God and they serve him day and night in his temple, and he who sits on the throne will spread his tent over them, and so on. In the words of one of our old hymns, all these once were sinners, defiled in his sight, but now arrayed in pure garments in praise they unite. And unto him who has loved us and washed us from sin, unto him be the glory forever. Amen. They are the ones who have been set free from all that held them in its grip, in order that having been purchased by his blood, they might become men for God, men and women for God. You have purchased them by your blood. That's the price. And the purpose is that we might be for God, not our own, bought with a price, living for him. And when you think about it, in their day, as they looked around and they saw some of their friends taken into captivity, as they saw people from their community taken away, never to return, and as they tried to make sense of the triumph of Christ and of the victory of his ascension and of the reality of his return, somehow or another they had to make sense of it in light of everything that was going on around them. And if you don't think that what they lived through was a tribulation, I don't know what a tribulation might look like. And there they were. And someone must have said, well, you know, he purchased us for God. He purchased us for God. We exist for God. Our praise is about God. Our service is about God. The Lamb is all the glory. The Lamb is all the glory. How else do we make sense of missionary biography? How do I explain the girl with whom I studied, Mary Evans, wonderful Welsh girl, out, graduate, learning the Shona language so that she might teach young boys and girls in Zimbabwe, and how within a relatively short period of time, her life was swallowed up and snuffed out in a terrorist raid in the Pentecostal school in which she was teaching. And when in Newsweek magazine they represented it all, they said that in the raid that had taken place, so many children and teachers had been killed, and there was one Welsh missionary, and she was hanging on by a thread. By the time Newsweek was published, Mary Evans had gone to heaven, and when they gathered up all of her possessions and brought them home for her mum and dad, her parents, who incidentally did not believe what Mary believed, and they took materials. She was a singer and a guitar player and a lovely girl. And they took them and they played the cassette tape. And in the Shona language, she was singing with the children, teaching them the song, "To me to live is Christ and to die is gain, to hold his hand and to walk his narrow way. There is no peace, no thrill like walking in his will. For me to live is Christ and to die is gain." Loved ones, that is pure rhetoric unless Revelation 5 is absolutely true, that he went to the cross in order to purchase us for God. So if all of our breath were to be squeezed out for God, if all of our life were to be trampled over for God, still it would be time and energy well spent. Well, if the price is Christ's sacrificial death, if the purpose is in order that we might not be our own but be his, notice that the scope is absolutely phenomenal. Who are these people whom he purchased? Well, they're from every tribe and language and people and nation. In other words, they're men and women from everywhere. You have it again in Revelation 7, don't you? And I looked in verse 9, and I looked, and there before me was a great multitude that no one could count, from every tribe, people, language, standing before the throne and in front of the Lamb. And they were wearing white robes and were holding palm branches in their hands. And they cried out in a loud voice, "Salvation belongs to our God who sits on the throne and to the Lamb." And the privilege that was given to each who was present on this occasion was to become part of a kingdom, chapter 5, 10, part of a kingdom and priests to serve our God and one day to reign on the earth. They will reign on the earth. It's interesting, they will reign on the earth. I'm so glad they're going to reign on the earth. I'm so glad there's going to be a new earth, aren't you? I mean, frankly, most of the stuff about heaven that I was told as a boy made me distinctly uncomfortable. You too. Even now, I'm not excited about it. I'll tell you straight up. I don't know what alabaster walls look like. And I've never played a harp. And the thought of playing one, especially for an interminable period of time, seems absolutely unattractive. Indeed, if somebody said to me, "Would you like to go and get fish and chips in Sidmouth or play the harp in an alabaster hallway?" I'd go for fish and chips in Sidmouth every time. I don't want to get off on a diversion here, and I don't want to unsettle many of you. In fact, I want to encourage you. In a new earth, all the things that we have enjoyed in a fallen world will be rectified. Every friendship that is precious to us now will be even more precious to us then. The question of what you're going to do with your spouse or whatever else it is should probably be subsumed under the absolute assurance that God will make everything that is a blessing and an encouragement and a help to us in this fallen world even better when he makes a new heaven and a new earth. And actually, most of our pictures of heaven, most of our songs about heaven, have more to do with Victorian Christianity and Platonic views of the universe than they have to do with a rigorous, thoughtful consideration of what God is actually planning to do. For the whole creation groans in travail, waiting for the redemption of the sons of God. Why? Because he is going to make a new creation. The ultimate purpose of God was actually not Adam and Eve in the garden. It was Christ in Gethsemane, and it was his people in a new heaven and a new earth. For the cross of Christ was not something that was slotted into time in order to correct a defect in a system that had gone wrong. It was the eternal counsels of God's will that purposed, in the view of man's inevitable rebellion, that things would be this way. So we will sing his praises. I don't know about harps. I'm not unduly concerned about that, despite my comments. We will worship the Lamb. We will do all of this. But again, even as somebody said to me today, and they said, well, there's going to be a terrific time, a tremendous lot of singing. We'll just be singing, singing, singing, singing. I don't think so. I honestly don't think so. Frankly, I hope not. Because I get tired singing. I really do. I mean, after a few songs, I'm done for the night. And I don't think eternity is just makes that all different. No, there'll be parks. There'll be fishing. There'll be sunsets. We say, no, there's no sun. Bring me back again and we'll do a complete series on this, all right? Because I got to stop. Somebody says from the back, given your last 5 minutes, you'll never be back again. But that's okay. That's entirely all right. Let me end in this way. Notice the ever-expanding circle of praise that is described here. And remember, in the book of Revelation, again, that's why I said, and I wasn't being facetious, it's like a comic book. Do you remember those books you used to get? At least we did when I was, the small, I don't think they still have them, like the war books. They were comics and with the drawings in them. And you could read the dialogue if you wanted, but if you just looked at it, you said, I get the point here. And then you look at the next page, you pretty well follow along, even if you couldn't read. In other words, if you stood far enough back from it and just looked at the picture, you say, I think I get the plot here. In the same way, if you take the book of Revelation and stand far enough back from it, I think you'll get the plot. If you get your nose too far into it and start fiddling around, there's no saying what you'll get. You might get a rash for all I know. And the story is just essentially this. Jesus wins. Jesus wins. See? I mean, that's really what it is. That's what he's saying, because the people are saying, we're finished. Look at us. We're getting smaller by the day rather than bigger. Jesus was here, but he's gone. He said he would come back, but there's no sign of him. Meanwhile, the Roman authorities are getting worse by the minute, and they want us to keep saying to one another when we meet each other in the street, Caesar is Lord. But we can't say Caesar is Lord because he's not. We must say Jesus is Lord. And every time we say Jesus is Lord, they haul one or two of us away and give us a royal hiding. Well, don't worry about it. I've got a great book for you here. It's all about Israel in 1948 and 1991 and 2009 and 1946 and everything else. You'll really love it, you know. It's going to really help you. How? No, don't be silly. He writes to these beleaguered individuals. Of course, the book has a forward thrust. It's not irrelevant to our age. But isn't it interesting that in every generation, especially the closer we get to dying, everybody that I've ever met says, this is the end of the world. It's coming. Jesus is coming back tonight. Because you hope so, because you don't want to go in a coffin. And neither do I. And everybody does it. No, this is the thing, you see. You look and you say, now what do we have here? We have the Lamb slain from the foundation of the world. He is the one who steps forward both as lion, as lamb. He is the one who has the keys that are able to unlock the scroll of destiny. He doesn't tell us everything. The language that is used is multivarious. It's eschatological, it's metaphorical, and so on. It's very hard to deal with. And if you stand far enough back from it, you'll get the picture. And you will be invited to join in the ever-expanding circle of praise. Verse 8 of chapter 5, and when he had taken the scroll, the four living creatures and the 24 elders fell down before the Lamb. Each of them had a harp. They were holding golden bowls full of incense. Good for them. Which are the prayers of the saints? All right? That's the first circle. Go to verse 11. And then I looked, and I heard the voice of many angels, numbering thousands upon thousands and 10,000 times 10,000. And they encircled the throne, and the living creatures, and the elders, and in a loud voice, they sang. That's the second concentric circle, going out the way. Then verse 13. Then I heard every creature, in heaven and on earth and under the earth and on the sea and all that is in them, singing, to him who sits on the throne and to the Lamb be praise and honor and glory and power forever and ever. And the four living creatures said, Amen. And the elders fell down and they worshipped. You see what's happening? He's giving them this picture of absolute, total triumph. Eventually, basically what you have here is Philippians 2. One day, at the name of Jesus, not just the four elders and the 24 and the whatever, one day at the name of Jesus, every knee will bow and every tongue will confess that he is the Lamb slain from the foundation of the world, by whose blood our sins are cleansed, with whose righteousness we are clothed, and in whose company we will live for all of eternity, whatever it's going to be like. And remember what I told you earlier. You don't have to pay one bit of attention to all my silly stuff. You are sensible people. Read the Bible for yourselves. And remember, the main things are the plain things, and the plain things are the main things. Samuel Rutherford, and we stop. Rutherford, Scottish divine. Some of you have read his letters and his memoirs. Margaret Cussons, who was the wife of one of his minister friends, took some of his materials and wrote a very long poem. And out of that very long poem, somebody chose about six stanzas and wrote a hymn. And you know what it was. It begins, "The sands of time are sinking." Remember, "and the dawn of heaven breaks." And it is wonderful in its picturesque language. And it concludes in this way, "The bride eyes not her garment, but her dear bridegroom's face. I will not gaze on glory, but on the King of grace. Not on the crown he giveth, but on his nail-pierced hand. For the Lamb is all the glory in Emmanuel's land." And whatever that will mean, and however that will look, because God has promised to bring to completion the good work that he has already begun in the lives of his children, if I don't see you before, I will try and find you. And perhaps we can either go fishing or maybe just play the harp for a little while in the afternoons.
2: 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That's K-N-O-W, know Christ. 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
6: I'm Ruth Kramer with Mission Network News. What's the truth about violence against Christians in Nigeria? A 6-year study from the Observatory of Religious Freedom in Africa has confirmed the facts. It found that Fulani militias were responsible for nearly 4 times as many civilian deaths as Boko Haram and other terrorist groups combined. It also found that between 2020 and 2025, about twice as many Christians were killed as Muslims. Reverend Yunusa Madu is the CEO of Christian Solidarity Worldwide in Nigeria and a friend of the Voice of the Martyrs Canada.
7: The communities I represent are not asking for charity or pity. They are asking for truth. They are asking for protection.
6: God is a God of truth. Pray that the message of Christ and the truth about Christian persecution in Nigeria will spread, leading to action. And we'll end today on a lighter note. As part of a broader outreach in remote Papua New Guinea, World Missionary Press Partners gave out scripture booklets at a school. WMP's Helen Williams says,
8: it was time to go, but the trek was so bad to get there, they weren't sure how they were going to get out.
6: Thankfully, the Lord had a plan.
8: As the team was wrapping up their session in the school, the sky echoed with a familiar sound. It was the drone of an aircraft approaching. The missionaries looked up, and a Mission Aviation Fellowship plane touched down. And all of a sudden, there was the opportunity for the missionaries to return.
6: There's more work to do in Papua New Guinea.
8: The whole point of all of this is to share God's love and his word and his salvation with a world that does not know that it even exists.
6: 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I'm Ruth Kramer.
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10: The Bible uses the word aliens to describe God's people. 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If you're a believer, you're like a person who carries 2 passports. One of them will expire because when Christ returns, the nations to which we belong will be relegated to history. But your passport as a citizen of heaven will never pass away. It will remain forever. The art of the Christian life is to live in this world without being consumed by it. We're to use our short lives here to prepare for the eternal life that is to come.
9: Is there someone in your life who needs to know the God of the Bible and might be open to take a journey through the Bible with you? Invite them to openthebible.org.
11: With SRN News, I'm Jason Walker. United States reimposing a naval blockade on Iran and intensifying its airstrike campaign. That in retaliation for Tehran's attacks on a number of vessels trying to pass through the Strait of Hormuz. Iran says American strikes hit an army barracks, killing at least 7 troops and wounding hundreds more. President Trump says ICE officials should continue vehicle stops despite the recent fatal shootings. Homeland Security Secretary Mark Wayne Mullen responding by saying illegal migrants will be arrested and deported wherever they are. Acting Attorney General Todd Blanche confronting questioning at Senate confirmation hearings. He is aiming to lock down Republican support that he will need in order to advance his nomination. This is SRN News.
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1: Everyone faces adversity, pain, difficulty, heartbreak, disappointment. How you respond will shape you one way or the other, either for good or for evil. Today we're going to learn how to respond the right way. Stay with me.
0: Godliness, Paul tells Timothy, is not just beneficial for the life to come. It's good for now, for your family, your relationships, your mind, your character. The training Paul describes in 1 Timothy isn't passive. It's vigorous, athletic. And today, Chip Ingram gets specific about what that training looks like in real, everyday life. I'm Dave Drewy, and this is Living on the Edge, continuing our series called You Can Make Disciples, Personal Coaching from the Apostle Paul. Please open your Bible to 1 Timothy chapter 4, verse 1, as we continue. Here's Chip with his message titled, Step Out.
1: The Spirit explicitly says that in the latter times, some will fall away from, have you put a box around this enough times yet? The faith. Why? Paying attention to deceitful spirits and the teachings of demons. And then in verse 6 through 10, he's going to give him a prescription to be a good teacher. He says, in pointing out these things to the brothers and sisters, you will be a good servant of Christ Jesus, constantly nourished on the words of the faith and of good doctrine, which you have been following. And that's why, are you ready for this? This sounds crazy. The most important decision you'll make every single day, multiple times a day, is what you allow in your mind. But notice again the content. But stay away from worthless stories that are typical of old women. Rather, discipline yourself for the purpose of godliness. He says, for this we labor and strive because we have set our hope on the living God who is the Savior of all mankind and especially of believers. And then he gives him this personal challenge. He says, prescribe and teach these things. And listen, this is Paul really coaching individually. Let no one look down on your youthfulness, but rather, where should he be godly? In your speech, in your conduct, in your love, in your faith, in your purity, show yourself an example of those who believe. In other words, you know what? You need to step out. Do not neglect the spiritual gift within you, which was granted you through the prophecy with the laying on of hands by the council of elders. Take pains with these things. That's how you build resilience. And we all want to be that person, but we don't want the process, right? I was giving a guy a hard time who had a kind of a tight shirt on, and some of us could tell he lifts weights. And so as we were standing next to each other, I let him know that this is really a very, very loose shirt, and I wear these loose shirts because I'm completely ripped underneath. And that would be a lie. But I'll tell you what, you know, if you've ever gone through that cycle and you get with a buddy and, you know, it's three times a week and they always, I don't know why, they always want to lift at 6 a.m. or some stupid hour, right? And, you know, the first 3 days you do it and you think this is the dumbest idea in the world and they shame you into it. And you do it another week and everything still really hurts. And about the third week, you look down and you go, I think a little something's happening there, right? You do it about 6 weeks, do it about 3 months. Pretty soon you start looking like a different person. And what you're doing physically is willfully taking your body through resistance and breaking it down so that it can grow back stronger. Could you imagine what would happen if you would rethink adversity rather than, oh God, why me? Or this is so terrible, or life's not really fair. And you saw it more as the hand of a kind and loving God in the midst of a very fallen world, of which he allows people the freedom to make decisions, including you and me, some of which really hurt other people. And some, it's just a fallen world, that if you would receive that as, this is a test of my faith, and I'm going to get up each day, and like Timothy, I'm going to take pains. This passage, coaching nuggets to me that are the big takeaways. Here's the truth. some will fall away from the faith. I don't want to sound negative. I want to be realistic. Some of you in this room will fall away from the faith. You'll pay attention to other things. You'll buy cheap substitutes. You'll start with just a little flirting here or there. And 2 years from now, or 5 years from now, you'll remember what it was like to be at a time like this, and you'll probably poo-poo it. Because what happens when you fall away from the faith, you always have to then rewrite your past history. I've done this for living people for 40 years. I've sat in so many rooms. Well, what I realized was I never really was in love with her. Well, I can see where, you know, you're poor in addiction and stepping out on her and having a couple affairs would probably sort of mar your perspective of the past. You'd be surprised how many college freshmen go away to school and everyone else is smoking dope. And pretty soon, I'm not sure if I believe in God anymore. Big intellectual issue. See, here's the thing. When you're doing things that are wrong and you know they're wrong, it so guts at your conscience. The only way to cop out is you have to have some resolution in your mind so you change your theology. But it doesn't change the truth. And here's the thing. You always get what you sow. The challenge is, as the writer of Ecclesiastes points out, is you never reap in the same season. The reason evil is sure, you know, when I don't know about you, when I sin and sin things, and especially before I was a believer when I sin, you know, people said, oh, sin is terrible. I actually enjoyed it quite a bit. I really did, right? I mean, because most sin is taking a good thing that God designed for us and getting it at the wrong time or in the wrong way. But the thing about sin is you can do it and it just doesn't seem like that was no big deal. I didn't hurt anybody. I'm not addicted to anything. This isn't a problem. My marriage didn't break apart. I didn't come some wild, crazy, terrible person. Well, that's like a farmer dropping a seed in the ground and coming back the next day and going, man, that seed doesn't work. Oh, yeah, it does. You just can't see it right now. And then you water it. And see, that's why it's so hard to be godly. Because you have to sow righteousness. And when you sow righteousness, it takes time for it to grow, for your mind to be renewed, for you to change. And see, when you sow good things, it takes a while to see the fruit. And when you sow bad things, it takes a while to see the fruit. And so this really is Paul trying to help Timothy understand some will fall away because of what they pay attention to. But he says, for this godliness, Christ-likeness, faithfulness, this is what we labor and strive. And here's the thing. It's not just for now. We've fixed our hope on the living God. There is hope for us every moment of every day and a heaven that awaits us, who's the Savior of all men and especially of those who believe. And so, again, we've said Christ has made it possible by his death and resurrection. He has forgiven all people. But not all people will be saved because some will reject the offer. It's just like, you know, I've got a bunch of grandkids, 12, if you can believe it. And, you know, I can have presents for everyone. But the only ones that get the presents are the ones who open the package. Now, so far, we're doing pretty well. When we put presents under the tree, they seem to be very intelligent grandchildren. They grab their present, see their name on it, and they open it. But it's amazing to me how many adults don't do the same thing with the present. Because the scripture says it's by grace. That's a word for something that's free or it's a present. For by grace we are saved by faith. It's not a result of your works, least any one of us would boast. It's by putting your faith in Christ. Notice the response here is discipline yourself for the purpose of godliness. That's what he told Timothy to do. Basically, lifting weights is great. Running marathons is great. But godliness is good for now and forever. Second, do not neglect the spiritual gift within you. And then notice this last one is take pains, be absorbed with, so that your progress will be evident to all. Pay close attention to yourself and your teaching and persevere in these things.

0: Am I willing to pay the price to be a godly man? Underline pay the price. And then fulfill God's calling on my life. Did you know God's got, he has a calling for everyone, not just pastors or missionaries. He's got something for you to do that no one on this whole earth, 8 billion people with their specific DNA. Ephesians 2:10 says this, you are his workmanship, literally his tapestry, his poem, his work of art, created in Christ Jesus unto a good work, which he preordained from the foundations of the earth that you would do. Your personality, where you were born, your family of origin, the good, the bad, the ugly, your spiritual gifts, your natural talents, the adversity you've been through, all of those things provide a package. And you are able to do certain things, think certain ways, help certain people in ways like no one else in the world. And let me tell you something. When you discover what that is and you start traveling in that lane, it is awesome. It is awesome.
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0: Chariots of Fire, anybody see the rerun of that? I love the line, when I run, I feel God's pleasure. Can I tell you, that's God's will for you. For some, when I counsel, I feel God's pleasure. When I build a company unto the Lord, I feel God's pleasure. When I help these orphans, I feel God's pleasure. When I teach that Sunday school class, I feel God's pleasure. When I help these couples get back together, I feel God's pleasure. When I make a lot of money, I have a great, great friend. We went to a conference about 18 years ago, and he came away with the conference. It was on generosity, and he was fairly wealthy at the time. He'd been broke 2 or 3 times, but knew how to make a bunch of money. And we came out of the conference. He goes, I now know what I'm going to do with the rest of my life, because it was near retirement. I said, why? He goes, I'm going to get so much money. I said, boy, this conference really had an impact on you. And then he paused, so I can give it all away. I mean, he is an entrepreneur. He's got water parks going over here, buying and selling. He just took a piece of land over here in a place of Texas. He's doing a deal over here, a deal over here. And he's just giving away millions of dollars. And instead of sitting like, well, I guess I'm going to retire, you know. Of course, you know, I've done the research, and people that retire and don't do anything die in about 5 years, so I think that's not a good plan. And he just thought, I'm in the prime of my life. And he says, the joy of getting to just change whole people's lives, whole villages' lives, water in these places in the world where people were dying of bad water. I mean, you figure out, and God will show you. It's not like he's going, I'll get try. That's not it. No. You know, door number 3, door number 4. He's going like, here's the door. Let's partner. Do you realize I made you? I made you different than anyone else. And if you'd stop comparing yourself with other people who you think, and you would just realize who you really are, man, I'll use you. That's exciting stuff. But are you willing to pay the price? There's a lot of distractions. The action requires to step out. To step out and be an example. And to step out and not worry about what other people think. It means going into spiritual training. It means discovering your spiritual gift. It means finding a mentor, a friend, or a band of brothers, because you cannot do this alone. It's not hard, it's impossible. And I went into spiritual training. So I just, early on, I did some things like no Bible, no breakfast. If you don't like to eat breakfast, you'll have to try something else. I love to eat breakfast. And I just developed the habit that I got in God's word first thing every day. Mind over mattress. It's really simple. You develop habits. Set the alarm and don't ever push snooze. It's illegal. Because here's you build fiber. It goes off. I get up because my body is not going to tell me how I'm going to live my life. My emotions are not going to dictate my life. I'm in charge of my life. And you go into training to be in charge of your life. You don't let, I feel sad today. I feel kind of bad today. That's just fine. I really feel bad. I really feel sad. Those are very genuine emotions. And I'm going to choose to do what I'm supposed to do anyway.

0: That's how you live. And the moment you make the choice and start doing it, you get grace. You get grace. You get grace. And then you have bad days and you do stupid things and you get with your guys and you say, you know, this week I did some bad things. I did some stupid things. And I've told the Father I'm really sorry. Guys, will you pray with me? And I need to own it. Confess your sins to one another that you might be healed. That's life. The unspoken need is to develop personal, can you guess, discipline. The source of discipline, according to Titus 2, 11 through 13, is grace. For it's the grace of God that appeared, bringing salvation to all men, instructing us, this is what grace does, to deny ungodliness and worldly desires, and to live sensibly, really the word is discipline lives, righteously and godly in the present age, looking for the blessed hope and the appearing of the glory of our great God and Savior, Jesus Christ. You got to know the source of discipline. It's not willpower. Second, you have to embrace the process. Hebrews 12, 11. All discipline for the moment seems not to be joyful, but sorrowful. Yet those who have been trained by it, afterwards it yields the peaceful fruit of righteousness. You need to become a delayed gratification junkie. I tend to be always in a hurry. I went into training for 2 years because I was always the last guy. I was always in a hurry. I was rushed. I was putting myself under stress. And you can't grow spiritually and love people if you're always in a hurry. And so I went into training and I drove on the right lane for 2 years. It was painful. For 2 years, if I walked into the grocery store, I'm the guy that's going line, line, line, who's the best cashier, this line's moving, I'm in this line now, I think I'm going to move this line. Get on the long line. Review some verses. A calmness. I used to get just to the airport I get there early now. Take this. New routine. Going to grab a cup of coffee. Going to spend some time really pondering. Took 2 years. I was such a workaholic. But I went into training. And little by little, God changed my pace, my thinking, stress. You can go into training. The most powerful thing I've done in all my life in life change is memorizing scripture. The practice, the habits of discipline, Romans 12, 2, we already quoted it. Colossians 3 is... It's a really powerful passage, the whole chapter. But it has, if you don't take anything else away, and you may circle that for future, because what it has, it has this truth on the front end that helps you understand how all the practice is on the back end. After talking about where to set your mind and talking about what Christ has done, he says, so then, as those who are chosen by God, so you're wanted, those who are holy, so that's how God sees you, and are deeply loved, put on a heart of compassion, kindness, humility, gentleness, and patience, bearing with one another, and forgiving each other, whoever has a complaint against anyone. And beyond all these things, put on love, which is the perfect bond of unity, and let the peace of Christ rule in your hearts, to which indeed you were called into one body. And let the word of God richly dwell within you with all wisdom, teaching and admonishing one another, giving thanks through him to God the Father. And in whatever you do, in word or deed, do all in the name of the Lord Jesus, giving thanks through him. What I try and do, I either do Psalm 23, the Lord's Prayer, but you know that moment, just as you're waking up, I call it the gray zone. You're not like... But your mind is starting, and what I try and do is at that very moment, because it sets my day, since I'm loved, since I'm holy, since I'm chosen, then I just whisper, oh God, would you help me put on a heart of compassion? Help me to feel what you feel when you see people in need, kindness. And I just go through that. Just when I first wake up, it starts my day in a very different way. I think very carefully about what I put in my mind before I go to bed. I have a little stack of verses that I just review just before I go to bed. Because as I sleep and I'm unconscious, your brain works. All I'm saying is, if you wanted to run a marathon, except for some of us that are a little older with joints that don't work. By and large, if you went into training for 6 months, everyone here could run 26.2 miles without stopping. I watched my assistant do it years ago, and a complete non-athlete. But man, she changed her diet. She started walking. Then after she started walking, she learned how to jog. Then she had a friend, and then she, could I come in a little bit late? I'm going to run 2 miles. Then it was like, it's Friday. I'm going to get up really early, but I'm doing a 10-mile. And 6 months, 6 months later, because you have in you all that you need from God. What you need now is to go into training. And as you do that, literally for 3, 6, 8, 10 weeks, man, you're going to say no to so much TV. You're going to say no to some things and renew your mind. And don't get me wrong, you don't have to go off, you know, crazy. But if you'll stop putting some things in your mind and start putting some things, others in your mind that's truth, and your emotions will change. Your demeanor will change. God will change you.
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2: I gave people kind of three action steps in order to step out. The first one was to go into spiritual training. And I shared how in my life it was I needed to start first thing in the morning. And I just want to encourage our listeners right now, make meeting with God the first thing you do every day. Second, you have to discover your spiritual gift. When we function in the gift, the supernatural abilities that God's given us, it transforms our walk with the Lord. And third and last, you have to find some people to do life with. Whether it's a peer or even better, a mentor, find someone that you would say, hey, would you just meet with me for a half hour or an hour, maybe once a week for a month? I just want to grow and I need help. Believe me. Ask God for that person, go ask them, but get in spiritual shape. You know, we keep waiting for something to happen, and I meet people all the time who kind of whine, if you will, about God isn't doing this and he's kind of not doing that. I want to tell you, he is so ready to help you, but the ball's in your court.
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4: Jesus did not come just to improve your life. He came to transform it. Hi, I'm Mark Gothier with Crew and Making Your Life Count. A lot of people want change, but real transformation does not begin by changing your circumstances. It begins by surrendering your heart to Jesus Christ. Romans chapter 12, verse 2 says, "Do not conform to the pattern of this world, but be transformed by the renewing of your mind." That word transformed means changed from the inside out. The moment we place our faith in Jesus Christ, God begins a lifelong work in us. Over time, we begin looking more like Christ. But transformation is not automatic. It requires daily surrender and daily dependence on Him. At Crew, we often talk about the Spirit-filled life. Real change happens when we stop trying to live for Jesus in our own strength and allow the Holy Spirit to live through us. That means spending time with God in His Word, talking with Him in prayer, confessing sin quickly, walking in obedience when He prompts us, and trusting Him to shape us day by day. 2 Corinthians chapter 3, verse 18 says that as we fix our eyes on Christ, we are being transformed into His image. Notice those words, being transformed. Growth takes time. God works patiently and faithfully in our lives, often in ways we cannot immediately see. And the beautiful part is this. Jesus does not just change us for our own sake. He transforms us so our lives can point others to Him. So today, invite God to keep changing you from the inside out. For more ways to make your life count, visit crew.org/life.
5: Back to Genesis with Dr. John Morris, geologist with the Institute for Creation Research. Dr. Morris, we know that Mount Everest is the tallest mountain in the world. Was that also covered by the waters of Noah's flood?
6: Chris, the Bible says that the entire earth was covered by water, but I really don't think Mount Everest existed at the time of the flood. Mount Everest, and indeed all the mountain chains in the world, are made up of ocean bottom sediments. These sediments were deposited as mud at the bottom of the flood ocean. Late in the flood, they were uplifted into our present mountain chains. In fact, at the top of Mount Everest are fossils of ocean bottom clams. This does not mean that the floodwaters sloshed over Mount Everest. Sediments which now make up Mount Everest were deposited at the bottom of the flood ocean and then uplifted to form Mount Everest. Chris, the entire world was altered by the great flood of Noah's day. This we're told when we go back to Genesis.
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8: 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This is Ken Ham, a missionary to our evolutionized culture and even the church. As we've seen this week, science is knowledge about the natural world we gain from our five senses. But this definition has been hijacked, so now many people think it's the search for natural explanations. This excludes God and the supernatural completely. But this isn't a scientific idea. When people start with this idea that there must be natural explanations for everything, they're appealing to naturalism, and that's a religious starting point. They assume there's no God or that He hasn't intervened in the world. You see, the creation-evolution battle isn't about the evidence. It's a battle between two foundations, God's word versus man's word.
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12: Three things he tells you, 1 Peter 4, 1 through 11, three things he tells you are the reasons you are to stop sinning. He said three things to remember. First of all, they are remember the resurrection. Number two, remember eternity. And then number three, remember that both of these things are imminent. Begin there with number one, remember the resurrection. Chapter 4, verse 1, since therefore Christ suffered in the flesh, you should arm yourselves with the same way of thinking. For whoever has suffered in the flesh has ceased from sin. Since Christ has suffered in the flesh, Christ suffered to the point of crucifixion. There was a point in Christ's ministry toward the end where it looked like everything had gone wrong. It looked like God was totally out of control. But we know, Peter says, on the other side of the resurrection, that just when it seemed that God was most out of control was the time that God was doing his greatest work. So he says to these people, arm yourselves with the same way of thinking, because many of you are also in a time where it seems like life is out of control, where it seems like God is not on the throne, and where it seems like the bad guys are winning. And I want you to think like Christ thought, because Christ saw through the dark hour to the resurrection and saw that God was in control. And you got to learn to think like that. What Peter's saying is essentially, you arm yourself with the same way of thinking that Christ had, because if you look at the cross and the resurrection of Jesus, two things you ought to know about your life. One, you're going to suffer like he did. Number two, God has the last word. So he goes on, verse 2, look at this. So as to live for the rest of your time in the flesh, no longer for human passions, but now for the will of God. For the time has passed, it suffices for doing what the Gentiles want to do, which is living in sensuality. Passions. Passions means craving. It's a Greek word that means epithumia. Epithumia means a craving for something. With respect to this, they are surprised when you do not join them in the same flood of debauchery, and they malign you. Peter is talking to people that this used to be their lifestyle. This used to be some of your lifestyle. And he says, now that you no longer join them in this, they are surprised and they malign you because they can't understand why you wouldn't do those things anymore. Peter goes on, verse 5, but they will give an account to him who's ready to judge the living and the dead. Peter's like, they don't have the last word. God has the last word. You keep your eyes on that, because that's what fueled Christ in the midst of the cross. God has the last word. He goes on. Well, here's number two, by the way. Remember eternity. This is verse 5 and 6. Remember eternity. For this is why the gospel was preached, even to those who were dead, that though judged in the flesh the way people are, they might live in the spirit the way God does. What he is saying is this. Listen. The gospel was preached to people who are now dead when they were alive. The gospel was preached to them when they were alive, but they're dead now. And many of them died, some of them in extreme poverty and in the midst of persecution, just like Jesus died, but now they live in the resurrection like God does. He's like, don't you think the people that believed the gospel then and are living in eternity now, don't you think they're glad that they chose to follow Jesus and not follow sin? Fast forward your life 100 years and live from that vantage point. What will you wish you had done with your life? What will you wish you had done with your money? What will you wish you had decided about Jesus? And start to think that way. Remember eternity. In verse 7, he gives you a third motivation to stop sinning. The end of all things is at hand. Therefore, be self-controlled and sober-minded. All right, number 3, remember that both those things, the resurrection and eternity, both of them are imminent. All right, two things that are imminent. Number one, your death. You don't know when you're going to die. For some of you, it may be 60 years from now. Some of you, it might be this afternoon. But there's another thing that he's saying here, and that is the return of Christ is imminent. The end is near. So you ought to live like people who expect to see Jesus any minute. So even though we don't know if it's now or 2,000 years from now, he says live like you could see him at any moment, because it might be today. The end is near. You just don't know. What Peter is telling them is you are to live like Jesus could come back at any moment, because he might. You have to maintain this posture of readiness, because It's only when you maintain that posture that you are thinking about life rightly. See how it says be sober? Here's the irony of this passage. It is living in light of the imminence of the end that makes you live soberly. It's when it'll keep your priorities straight. The irony is we always think of people who think the end is near as like crazy people, right? You think of some dude in a sandwich board walking around the campus of NC State, you know, yelling the end is near, and you think he's lost his mind. Now, chances are he has lost his mind. But he's saying that it is people who understand that Jesus' eternity is imminent. They're the only ones who ever get their priorities straight. They're the only ones who live soberly. If the knowledge that Jesus was coming back tonight would cause any change in your life, then you are not living soberly. You are drunk right now on the world's distractions. And Peter says, wake up, be sober, because eternity is real and it's close. Stop sinning. There's a limited amount of time you got, and eternity will be here before you know it. Start living now like you will have want yourself to have lived when you're there. If the gospel is true, it is the weightiest reality in the world. It means that you will stand before God. Nothing you've done except what you've done for him, for his glory, in his name will matter. It means that there is a destination for every person in the world, heaven or hell, and you and I have got one shot to preach the gospel to them. The gospel, belief in the gospel and the resurrection changes everything. And so Peter tells them in 7 verses, a predictable message, but he says, stop sinning. Open your eyes to the cross and the resurrection. And if it's true, that should change everything in your life. Then Peter shifts into part 2 of his message, which is much shorter than part 1. It's only 4.5 verses. He says, stop sinning and start leveraging your life for the glory of God. So it's not just stop something. He wants you to start something. Look at this. Pick up in the middle of verse 7. Let's keep moving in this. Verse 7. Therefore, be self-controlled and sober-minded. Look at this phrase. For the sake of your prayers. For the sake of your prayers. As God's people, you have a role that you are to play on earth now. You remember I told you a few weeks ago that one of Peter's favorite images for the people of God is a kingdom of priests? Remember when I said the kingdom of priests, a priest is somebody who represents somebody else to God. You stand in the gap and you plead on behalf of this person over here to God. And the church is a kingdom of priests. Not a few of us, but all of us. And I introduced a concept to you called intercessory faith, which is what we teach at the Summit Church, which is that you and I are placed in families, in dormitories, at workplaces, in our society to believe in God's willingness to save that society and to ask on their behalf. Jesus loves to turn sinners to himself. Jesus loves to change societies. But Jesus only does that through a kingdom of priests. The image I gave you to think about was I said, go through the Gospels and look at the very small number of miracles that begin with Jesus going into a place and then just picking out somebody by his choice and saying, I'm gonna heal you. That happens every once in a while. You know, Zacchaeus, hey, short little dude, I'm coming to your house. That happens from time to time. But usually what happens is Jesus is going one direction and somebody comes and grabs hold of him on behalf of somebody else and takes this power and this compassion of Jesus and directs it toward this other person. And I explained to you, that's our role. Is you and I are in the place of a priest who comes to Jesus and says, Jesus, this family needs your power. The reason that God is not working in your family has nothing to do with any lack of compassion in Jesus' heart for your family and nothing to do with any lack of ability. It has everything to do with that, the fact that there's not a priest in there asking God to do what God said God would do. Verse 8, above all, keep loving one another earnestly since love covers a multitude of sins. Why above all? Why would he say that that's above all? And what does it mean to cover a multitude of sins? That doesn't mean, by the way, hides sins, because that would be out of the context of this passage. Cover here means takes it away. What he's saying is, watch, kindness and love for others is the single greatest power to convincing people of the truth of Christianity. The kindness and love we display, generosity toward one another on display, is the ultimate power that God uses to change cynical hearts to know him. Jesus said that, right? John 13:35. By this will all men know that you are my disciples by, what comes after that? By your carefully articulated explanations of the resurrection and why only the resurrection of Jesus could explain the phenomena of the first century. No, All right? I mean, that has its place, but what really changes the cynical heart is inexplicable love on display in the church and generosity. That's the secret of the church nobody gets. The secret of the church is that the power to change a cynical heart is in inexplicable generosity on display. Romans 2:4 says it is God's kindness that leads us to repentance. It is our kindness to one another that leads the world to repentance. He keeps going, watch this. He says again, verse 9, show hospitality to one another without grumbling. Again, what he means is we're extravagantly generous to one another, and that's what ends up waking up the world. My wife and I love, Veronica and I, we love to give money to the Christmas Missions Offering, to give it away to poor people and to people around the world who need to hear the gospel. But my wife and I realize, in fact, we realize that this Christmas, that we're going to do that. We do it every year, but we're like, you know, there's another group that we're even more committed to, and that is the people in the Summit Church who have needs. Because it is them that we are to take care of them. It's not that I'm doing that instead of giving to evangelism. Get this, giving to the needs that are right here in our church is evangelism. Because Jesus said, this is how the community will know that you belong to me. Acts 2, I love this. Acts 2 said that they shared everything in common and there was no need. And then Acts 4 says that there was not a single poor person in the early church because they all shared everything. And then it says this, and a great sense of fear and awe came upon every soul, and they had favor with all the people, and then God added to their number daily those that were being saved. You don't know what that means? The greatest evangelistic tool that we have for a cynical community is just a healthy church that loves and takes care. When there are no needs in the Summit Church because every one of our congregation members is meeting the needs when they can of somebody else, it's not even that we'll have to send missionaries into our community. The presence of a healthy local church is itself the missionary. That is how we will wake our community up when there are no needs. So yes, give extravagantly to the Christmas Missions Offering. Let's give our money away to take it around the world. But even more importantly, this is our family. This is our family. And when there are needs in our family, we take care of those needs and we pour it out. Show hospitality to each other without grumbling. And just pour out your life. Because when the church is the beauty of Christ. And it becomes attractive and repulsive, but retractive to that community.
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12: Verse 10, as each has received a gift, they ought to use it to serve one another. As good stewards of God's varied grace, here's what that means. God's grace to the earth happens in various instruments. We always think of like God in heaven, like wanting to do work on the earth and like zapping it with his late. So we pray, God, fix this. And God's like, and he sends down his power, you know, in a microwave beam or the angels carry it down. That's not how God works usually. All right. Paul uses the instrument of the body. Okay, this is what Peter's getting at here too, a body. All right, so think of the analogy of the body. You with me? So you got JD's body up here. JD's body has an itch on the left elbow right here. So left elbow sends up a little message, you know, up to the brain and says, I itch, fix me, all right? So what does my brain do? Does my brain send down magical brain juice down and like take care of the itch? No, my brain sends a message to Mr. Right Fingers and tells him to go alleviate the itch of brother elbow. So, you know, fingers go over there, scratch the elbow is satisfied and the right fingers are gratified, okay? That's how the body works. In the same way, each of you has received this deposit of grace. That's how God works on the earth, which is why if you're not connected to a church, you're disconnected from the power of God. Somebody sits in my office and complains about being disconnected from God and they're disconnected from the church. I don't feel sorry for them. That's like, you know, refusing to eat and then complaining that you're hungry. It's like, well, that's how you get connected to God. Each of you means that God has given a gift to all of you and that you are to exercise this power in the church. He goes on, whoever speaks, let it be as the oracles of God. My speaking that I'm doing to you right now is not a talent I have. It's not something I do because I can make a living on it because, hey, I'm pretty good at it and I can probably make a career on it. No, I take what I do very seriously because I am the mouthpiece of God. Don't hear that. Listen, you can take that the wrong way. I'm not saying I can't be wrong, but I'm saying that when I speak as one who studies the oracles of God and I give them to you. This is God speaking through you. I don't even try to, it's not even when I prepare a message. Yeah, I try to study the text and get it exactly right, but there's something else I'm doing. And that is, I'm saying, God, I know this is your word, but I want to know what your word is saying to these people this week. And that's why sometimes I'll be like, you know what? There's somebody here that needs this because God is putting this on my heart. Yeah, it's the word of God, but it's also becoming the word of God to you. And I'm preaching as one who is preaching the oracles of God. I do it. It's very weighty to me. By the way, do you notice that word whoever? It means it's not just the pastor. He didn't say pastor speak the oracles of God. He said you speak the oracles of God. Is we feel like there's one or two of us that speak the oracles of God and all of you listen to the oracles of God. Peter says whoever. Because he means that the whole church, a church is a church when its people are speaking the words of God to each other. That's one of the reasons, by the way, we do small groups. Because in small groups, you have the place to speak the words of God to each other. 1 Corinthians 14:25, jot that reference down and study it in your small group. 1 Corinthians 14:25 says that when a church is a church, an unbeliever comes in. You ever seen this? An unbeliever comes in. The secrets of his heart are exposed and he falls down on his face and says, surely God is among you because not the pastor preaches an awesome sermon, but because everybody is preaching the word of God to him. What that means is this church ought to be characterized by people who speak the word of God to each other. I'm not talking about good advice. I'm talking about, watch, when the Spirit of God puts the word of God in your heart to speak to people to do the work of God in their heart. There are times that people come up to me and they will say something like, JD, I've been praying for you. And as I was praying for you, I just felt like the Spirit of God put this on my heart. God wants me to tell you that you are not forgotten. He knows what you're going through right now. He is working this for your good. You are blessed. You are highly favored. God has got a call in your life and God is working this out. And God told me to tell you this. Now, they do it humbly. They're not claiming to be some weirdo. But they're just saying the word of God is alive in my heart and I'm speaking it to you. You know what church is? Watch. The Spirit of God using the people of God to speak the word of God to accomplish the work of God. That's what a church is. It's whoever. It's all of us preaching the word of God that God puts in our hearts to one another because God uses that to do his work. Next phrase. You see what it says? It says, whoever serves, let him serve by the strength that God supplies. In the same way, there are some spiritual gifts that we serve one another, and Jesus actually serves and touches somebody through us. I was thinking about how Jesus washed the feet of the disciples and thinking how awesome that was and what they probably felt like when that happened and realizing that when people serve me in the body of Christ in Jesus' name, I get the same message from Jesus through them where Jesus says, I'm the Lord of the universe and I'm serving you. Your service to others, your service to this body is not random. It is God doing his work, touching the world through you in order that in everything God might be glorified through Jesus Christ. Peter says the church is this body where people serve like Jesus in the power of Jesus for the glory of Jesus because to him belongs glory and dominion forever and ever. Amen. He says, look, God is the one who when you had no hope, he came and died on a cross and rescued you and raised from the dead. He conquered what you could never conquer. So now those of us who live should no longer live for our glory and our benefit. We ought to leverage. We ought to stop sinning and start leveraging our talent, leveraging our money, leveraging everything for the glory of the one who died to save us. That's the whole theme of 1 Peter. He's like, hey, are you in pain? Are you in pain? Leverage your pain to bring glory to Jesus. Are you in prosperity? Has God given you a lot? Leverage that prosperity to bring glory to Jesus. If you understand the gospel that Jesus saved you when you had no hope, that he resurrected and overcame an enemy you could never overcome, then of course you won't live the rest of your life bringing glory to yourself or pouring it back on yourself. You'll do it for the glory of the one who did for you what you could not do for yourself. To him belong glory forever and ever and ever. Amen. That's what he says to you. Imagine you're at a wedding. You're watching the groom. He's up there, you know. The moment comes, the organ plays, back doors fly open. There stands the beautiful bride. And you're watching this guy and his best man standing right here. And as that bride comes down the aisle, you notice the best man is making eyes at the bride, you know, kind of raising his eyebrows, winking at her. Now imagine how ridiculous and how even disgusting that is. That here's a best man trying to direct her attention away from the groom onto himself. That's the pastor or the worship pastor who is concerned more with what people are thinking about him or her than they are about directing people to Jesus. I want the attention of the bride on me. Every one of you has been given a certain amount. And if you understand the gospel, you will direct all of it to the glory of Jesus because he died for you. And God forbid that you and I take 1 ounce of the talent, the opportunity, the resources, and bring glory to ourselves and create kingdoms for ourselves. When Peter says, no, this is, if the gospel and the resurrection are true, this is all about him. So start living this way. I've told you before that evangelical Christians, which is people like us, we tend to treat the resurrection like a cool thing that happened. We don't really know what to do with it, except should we celebrate it once a year on Easter? Hey, Peter doesn't think the resurrection is one thing to celebrate one time to congratulate you that you're right. Peter says the resurrection changes how you see everything. If I could subtitle this epistle, I would call it the Epistle of the Resurrection. 1 Peter, the Epistle of the Resurrection, how to see your whole life through the lens of what it means that Jesus really rose from the dead. So that's my question for you. Do you believe that? That Jesus rose from the dead? And if so, has it transformed your life?
11: And with that, Pastor JD concludes our study in the book of 1 Peter called I Am an Alien here on Summit Life. Earlier in today's broadcast, I shared part of the vision behind Summit Life. So JD, when you think about the future, what kind of fruit are you praying this ministry produces?
13: Yeah, Molly, thank you for asking me that. I spent a lot of time praying about this ministry and what God is doing through it in the lives of people that are listening to it. I'm praying for changed lives.
11: Yes.
13: And by that, I mean people meeting Jesus, returning to him, learning to walk with him daily. I pray for stronger. I pray for maturity in our disciples. I'm praying for multiplication. 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That's why we use media ministry like this radio program as a megaphone. So the message doesn't just reach people, it shapes them and then sends them. 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

Wattana Panik, a family restaurant in Bangkok, Thailand, went viral during the pandemic. Not only because the food is noteworthy, but because across three generations, they've kept watch over and served the same pot of beef noodle soup.

0: The Forever Soup is now legendary. Food critics say it's off the charts good. Every night, Natapong Kawinan Tawang, the restaurant owner, strains it, transfers the broth to a new pot to boil, and covers it for the night. Next morning, he boils it again, transfers it back to the 5-foot-wide serving pot, and starts adding ingredients for that day's service. Well, as impressive as it is, for 2,000 years, the family of God has passed down what Jude calls the faith which was once for all delivered to the saints. And today the responsibility falls to us to preserve and pass down our gospel witness for the next generation. Welcome to Haven Today. I'm David Wolin, sharing the great story that's all about Jesus. We're in a series called Hope When Life Hurts. And today, I have a conversation to share with you that I just recorded with Charles Morris. As you may know, Charles was the president of this ministry before me and the host of Haven Today for almost 25 years. There is so much I wish I had time to say about Charles. For so long, he's been a mentor and friend. During his time on the air, I knew that man behind the microphone. I spent time in his home, shared meals with him and his wife, Janet. We traveled together. And I say all that because I want to underscore that the heart for Jesus listeners have heard coming across all these years on the radio, that's really who Charles is. And one other remarkable thing about him. Over the years, Charles has been vulnerable on the air, often sharing the truth of some of the hardest things he and his family have faced. That was true more than 20 years ago when he and Janet lost their son Jeff due to a drug overdose. And that very next day, it was Charles' way of processing his grief. He said, "I'm not going to hide this. I'm going to talk about this, and I want people to know that Janet and I are clinging to Jesus." And so through his tears, he did that. Listeners were shocked that someone would have the capacity and desire to do that, but that's who Charles is. And we have a similar program to share with you today. Over the last couple of years, Charles has mentioned more than once when I've had him back on the air as a guest that his health has been in decline. Cancer and kidney failure have almost taken his life several times. A few weeks ago, Charles called me and said, "I don't think I have much time left. I want to use the time I do have well." And so to that end, today we're going to share on the air Charles giving his testimony about what it's like to walk with Jesus down the final hard road and to experience the comfort of Christ and the truth of the gospel in real time. Jesus really is the solid rock. He really is the anchor that holds. And even still, the Lord has work for Charles to do.
1: When you're about to die for yourself, you understand more what compassion is. And that's meant a lot to me. And I would certainly go into a hospital room. I certainly prayed for the dying. I did that, but I understand it more deeply today.
0: The voice of Charles Morris, and he'll be back with us in a minute. Today's program is part of a larger series called Hope When Life Hurts. Johnny Erickson Tada joined us earlier to get this series started, and we're offering her new book, Keeping Faith When Life Hurts. 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And as you'll hear in a moment, Johnny is one of Charles' favorite people, and that's true for me too. 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You can also do that online at haventoday.org, haventoday.org. And Charles will be back with us in a moment. But first, let's set our hearts on Jesus with some good friends of Charles and Haven. Here's Keith and Kristen Getty with I Know That My Redeemer Lives.

0: This is Haven Today. I'm David Wolin, and now joining me, one of God's greatest gifts over the course of my life, a dear, dear friend. Yes, Charles Morris, I'm talking about you. Welcome back to Haven Today.
1: I'm not sure what to say about that, David Wolin. So I trust in the Lord, but I'm certainly not one of God's greatest gifts. Now, Johnny, on the other hand, that's another story.
0: Oh, no. You both have been used mightily in the lives of many believers in a way that glorifies Jesus, of course, Charles. But when I first came alongside you 20 plus years ago as your assistant, and I heard you saying on the air every day, we're telling the great story that's all about Jesus, I needed to grow in my understanding of what that meant. And by God's grace, through all of these years, that's happened. And today I see more of Christ in all of life and all of Scripture. And the Lord largely used you to bring that about in my life. So that's my story, and I'm sticking to it. And I do count you as a dear, dear friend.
1: And I will never forget 25 years ago meeting Johnny for the very first time and her telling me that she should be dead and that no one in her condition reached the age that she had reached even then. And here you've had her in the program 2 days in a row. Mm-hmm. So what a blessing.
0: Charles, I wanted to have you on today on the program in this series called Hope When Life Hurts, because you've been walking a hard road that I think has gotten even harder in the last few months. And I don't think I would have asked this of many people on the kind of journey that you've been on to come on national radio and talk about it, but Charles, all these years at different kind of dark valley moments that the Lord has put in front of you to walk through, you've been very transparent and you've wanted to point to Jesus in that. And so I wanted to give you a chance to do that today. I'm so glad that you wanted to. And Charles, maybe now's a good time to catch us up. You were Haven's president and the host of this program for 25 years almost, and then you stepped back 2.5 years ago. What has life been like since then?
1: It's very interesting. Just a matter of months after retiring from Haven and you taking over full time, I was visiting my daughter and her family over the 4th of July in Oregon, and I couldn't sleep all night, and my stomach was just hurting. Oh, it was just killing me. And if you ever don't want to figure out what an abdominal problem is, don't go to mayoclinic.com. It goes on page after page after page, and I kept thinking, well, what doctor friend should I call and ask about this? And you know how you probably can do this with Marcy? You're looking at her and she's giving you the sit down. And finally, you know what she's thinking. I should go to the emergency room. And we did. And a little while later, they said, well, your gallbladder needs to come out. You're having a massive gallbladder attack. So they checked me in the hospital and I missed my hot dog on the 4th of July, Independence Day, which I just recently did get my hot dog. So
0: I'm glad to hear that.
1: Oh, I'm so glad.

0: What's worse is they put me on immunotherapy, which is the answer today to melanoma. It saves the lives of many people and causes the cancer to go away, but not my case. Anyway, after 2 out of 4 sessions of immunotherapy, the cancer was in abeyance for a season. It's back now, but it killed my kidneys. So I'm on dialysis too. So I don't feel the cancer at all. I will eventually, but it's the dialysis and the kidneys having failed me. That's what gives me pain and makes me feel in a terrible way. So anyway, that's the state of my life. I'm dying. I don't know how soon I'll die, but I will die sooner than I would have died earlier. But, you know, I'm an old man now, David. So you're still middle-aged. So this is great.
1: Charles, I would love to hear how you've seen the Lord Jesus in a very specific way. Of course, he never leaves or forsakes us. He's right next to us when we go through the dark valley. But then there are these ways that he so uniquely communicates to us his presence in the midst of suffering, in the midst of something that you've never had to face before. How has he shown up for you?
0: Well, he's shown up by giving me a concern and care for others that I never had. I thought I had. You know, the years that I was at the Haven, we were a broadcast ministry. So I wasn't a local pastor. But I remember being in the room with people who were dying. And I had compassion on them. I prayed with them. One of our board members, his mom was dying. She was in hospice care. Yeah. We sang hymns.
1: I remember.
0: You know, we sang hymns. But when you're about to die for yourself, you understand more what compassion is. And that's meant a lot to me. And I would certainly go into a hospital room. I certainly prayed for the dying. I did that. But I understand it more deeply today than ever. And, you know, you mentioned this when we went on the air. Probably the most famous passage of scripture that's used at funerals, Christian and non-Christian, is the 23rd Psalm.
1: Right.
0: I walked through the valley of the shadow of death, but you're with me. We all know that. And if you're a Christian, probably the second most used verse is out of Philippians. It's just for to me to live as Christ and to die as gain. I mean, Paul couldn't have said it better than that. And he gives us lots of other things. But passages everywhere just pop off the page at me now, David, that didn't before. It's just God's word means more to me every day, and I'm finding his comfort and his direction in the Psalms, of course, but also in the prophets, major and minor. I'm finding it certainly in the words of Paul. People were trying to kill him after he was trying to kill Christians. And but, you know, it's just even Jesus. John 11, just the other day, leapt off the page to me. I am the resurrection and the life. That's Christ talking to us. The one who believes in me will live, even though they die. And whoever lives by believing in me will never die. And then Jesus said this most interesting thing. He gave an invitation. He said to the people hearing him when he preached that in John 11, he said, Do you believe this? And I think that's a challenge for all of us. And I have to say, I believe it now more than I ever have.
1: Yeah. There's a sense in which both for that question, do you truly believe this? But then also, as you were talking about seeing passages of God's word jumping off the page at you, of course, God's word doesn't change. But we do. And when we're reading God's word is reading us. And there's a sense in which that's true all of our lives. That we enter into what we think is familiar, but we're in a new place, in a new stage, and the Lord gives us the grace to see his grace in a different way and to behold Christ in a fresh way. But it makes sense to me that in a moment like this,

0: when in a sense, by your own articulation, life has many hard roads, but this is the final hard road that is waiting for all of us. And, you know, we've spent our lives avoiding thinking about it, but at some point you can't avoid it anymore. You have to look at it in the face, and without
1: it's
0: Jesus next
1: for
0: to
1: all
0: you,
1: of us, yeah. Unless of course, and I do pray for Christ's return.
0: Amen to that. I die. Yes.
1: Maranatha. But you know, can I share something weird? I've been in the hospital twice in the last several weeks, or couple of months. First time, I couldn't sleep all night. And finally at 5 a.m., my heart was pounding. I was short of breath. I thought I was having a heart attack.
0: Mm.
1: And I finally woke Janet, my wife, up, and I said, "Do you mind driving me to the emergency room? I think I'm having a heart attack." And, you know, if you ever want to go to the hospital in the ER, just get out of your car at the emergency room while your wife parks the car and say to the security guard, "I think I'm having a heart attack." They roll the red carpet out for you. Fortunately, it was not a heart attack. It was AFib, but that can kill you as well. And that was 5 days in the hospital. But then after I got home a few weeks later, I was in visiting my nephrologist, and the dialysis that I was having at home was just not working. And I was feeling really, really awful. And the nephrologist said, "I think you should go to the ER, check yourself in. I'll call my colleague who's on duty at the hospital and on rounds at the hospital for nephrology and let him know that you're coming." And so, but eat dinner out before you come to the hospital, because you'll have missed dinner. And besides, food at the hospital is terrible. So we did. I checked myself in. Janet took me again. We went to the hospital. And over the course of 19 days, I almost died three times.
0: Mm.
1: And it's very interesting, David, because my son is a pastor in Virginia. He flew in. Our daughter, who's an attorney now, and they were there by my side. Janet was there. I never realized I was about to die those three times that I was dying. And that's really strange. And the worst time was, I can barely pronounce this, but, para, what's the word for heart in Latin? I think it's, pericardial effusion is what they call it. They had kept doing all of these tests. I didn't even recognize my own son once as I was dying. And I didn't know even until they almost let me out of the hospital that I almost died that many times. And twice they had given me a sonogram around the heart where they were looking for fluid. And there was no buildup. They kept thinking that has to be it due to the dialysis, I've never had heart conditions until recently. And finally, they almost didn't do it a third time. And this was maybe about day 10, day 11 in the hospital. Mm-hmm. And finally, they decided to do it a third time. And boom, there was all this fluid around my heart. And within minutes, the cardiac team at the hospital was around me. And they said, "Yes, you've got this. We're going to rush you into surgery." But after 30 minutes, this cardiac surgeon said, "You know, we've saved your life. I thought I'd lost you."
0: Mm.
1: Now, I felt so much better. Mm. Not because he said we saved your life, but they had drained this massive container, about a pint of fluid, that had been around my heart. And I realized how close we are to dying and how we are all at death's door. Mm. And I know I'm about to go. I cry in movies too, and Janet does not cry in movies. But I'm not crying because I'm afraid of death. Yeah, I'm going to die soon. I'm going to die sooner. But the Lord is in control. And, you know, I have many friends that have cancer right now, but I can relate to them. And as I said earlier, I can join them in their trial because I'm dying too. I'm in the hands of the Lord, and the Lord is looking after me. And death has no sting when you realize and see it in that light as a believer. So anyway, that's the weird story I have to tell.
0: Thank you, Charles. You've encouraged us again. I am looking forward to spending some more time with you, but I don't know. It's possible this could be the last time you get to speak to Haven listeners on the air.
1: Might be the last time talking to you, David.
0: We don't know. We don't know. But in light of that, Charles, and in light of all the years that you sat behind this microphone, is there something that you would like to say to Haven listeners?
1: It's just hang on to the Lord. It was like a famous professor at Regent College in Vancouver. We would have dinner together every year, he and his wife, Janet and me. I remember asking him, it was a few years before he died, but the last time I had a real sit-down conversation with him, I said, how do I live the Christian life? And he paused for a minute, and he said, make your way to the cross and hang on to the cross with your life for the rest of your life. And that's, if I could offer any encouragement, no matter what somebody's going through right now.
0: Amen to that. So Charles, thank you for all that you have done all these years, what you've meant to me, to so many Haven listeners. I love you, and I'm really grateful for this ministry.
1: And let me thank you for letting me follow Johnny. And blessings to her, too, because I know she listens to Haven today. And the Lord be with you, David, and be with Marcy, and be with the kids, and with every Haven listener, no matter what they're going through right now. You're not alone. The Lord is with you if you're in Christ.

0: The unmistakable voices of the Haven Quartet just seems to fit today, doesn't it? The old rugged cross. This is Haven Today. I'm David Wolin, and what you just heard Charles say there is an apt articulation of what this ministry, which he led and I lead now today, it's what we're all about. We do come to the cross. We cling to it. It's all about Jesus. And if you share this conviction, would you honor Charles' legacy and the 90-plus-year-old ministry of Haven with your gift today? 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I'm David Wolin, inviting you to come back and join me tomorrow. We'll be keeping it all about Jesus. It's the great story here on Haven Today.
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2: Why don't humans use their feet like their hands? The answer is next on today's Creation Moment. And now, here's our Creation Moments host, Ian Taylor.
3: If man is the result of billions of years of evolution from the simplest of creatures, evolution predicts that man should have retained most, if not all, of the best abilities of those other creatures in his heritage. According to evolution, our ape-like ancestors had opposing toes, just as we have opposing thumbs. If we had retained those opposing toes, we could pick up things without bending over. The female chimp can pull 1,260 pounds with one arm. That would be pretty handy facility. But then there is the hero shrew of Uganda, just 6 inches long, but it can support the weight of a 160-pound man on its back. Even the lowly snail can pull up to 200 times its own weight and lift 10 times its own weight. Then what about the trilobite, right at the bottom of the evolutionary ladder and supposedly extinct for 300 million years? This little fellow had the most sophisticated eye lenses, actually double lenses, ever found in nature. Since all of these abilities would be greatly beneficial for us, why didn't evolution let us keep or develop these abilities as we evolved? The answer is simple. We have not evolved. Rather, we have been made by a creator who made us for the purpose of a relationship with himself through his son, Jesus Christ.
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7: Not necessarily. You don't want to live by your emotions. There is something to be said for maintaining any good habit, even if we're not full of warm feelings. A lot of times when we're faithful to carry out a discipline, the desire follows. 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The same is true in our relationship with God. As Charles Spurgeon said,
8: "We should pray when we are in a praying mood, for it would be sinful to neglect so fair an opportunity. We should pray when we are not in the proper mood, for it would be dangerous to remain in so unhealthy a condition."
7: With Seeking Him, I'm Nancy DeMoss Wagamuth.
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Can you recall any time in your personal past when you were glad and relieved to finally be standing on solid ground? This is Night Sounds. Welcome, I'm Bill Pierce. Well, I can remember several years ago having been asked to sing God Bless America just prior to a game between the Chicago Bulls basketball team and the Los Angeles Lakers. This was one of the playoff games, and as I began to sing and my voice soared out over that great auditorium, the organ, playing my accompaniment I was standing next to, began to rise into the air, and I went with it, because the platform I was standing on was part of the organ. And as we went farther up into the rafters, I said, "Bill, think of the lyrics. Do not look down." Needless to say, when that thing finally landed, I was so relieved. Since each Night Sounds program bears a title and a direction in our continuity and thinking, I've decided to call our time together tonight Solid Footing. And since our program is theologically oriented, I'm going to begin tonight with one of the great hymns of solidity.

there is a sound of solidity. How firm a foundation, ye saints of the Lord, is laid for your faith in His excellent word. Tonight's program, Solid Footing. Many of you remember Hurricane Andrew that hit the Florida coast with a devastating impact. Well, some might recall also Hurricane Alicia, which struck the city of Houston with tornadoes and torrential rains. Great numbers of people were without water and electrical power for days. Devastating winds ripped the roofs from many houses. Uprooted trees lay everywhere. Well, in the aftermath of that storm, there was an amazing discovery. In his book, The Purpose of Suffering, Edwin Young said, "I was there, and if I had been asked to select the trees in my neighborhood that would withstand the storm, I would have picked two huge oak trees that command the attention of every person driving down my street." Certainly the skinny little pines would have blown over, but I would have guaranteed that those oaks would stand. Curiously, however, those two oak trees were the first to go down. After the storm, I watched tree surgeons with truck and cranes and bulldozers as they pulled up the remaining roots. Finally, I asked one of the men, "What happened to those oak trees?" "Of all the trees, they were the most powerful. Why did they fall?" And the tree expert replied, "Look at the roots, sir. On one of the oaks, the roots are rotten. On the other tree, the trunk is hollow. Boar worms have destroyed it. Both of these trees had looked perfectly healthy before the storm came. The foliage, the branches, the bark gave the appearance of tremendous strength and durability. However, problems began when the pressure of the wind came. One of the trees lacked strong roots, and the core of the other was hollow and rotten. So neither tree could withstand the strong winds of Hurricane Alicia." Often when we think of trials and tribulations and suffering, we concentrate on that great figure of the Old Testament, good old Job. As strong as he was, do you think in any way he could have been like those trees? He looked fine on the outside. He had a great track record. He was a man of God and of prayer. He was prestigious, prosperous, good family man, had a good support system too, lots of friends. But it seemed in a brief moment he lost everything. Wouldn't you think somebody in that position would curse the day he was born and beg God to take his life because of the sin or whatever iniquity may have befallen him? Job had a couple of friends. One was named Eliphaz, an eloquent orator. Mr. Young called these three friends Eliphaz the eloquent, Bildad the blaster, and Zophar the zealous. Well, these guys continued to make their presumptuous and senseless speeches to this suffering patriarch. The long-winded orator, Eliphaz, accused him of being impatient. And he went on and on. And tediously he built his case against Job. He used worn-out platitudes. And in his eloquent way, Job stated, "My friends
have let me down. Tonight, as we think of our title in our meeting together, Solid Footing, have you ever had a friend that you felt was a solid personality who would never fail you? Have you ever been let down or disappointed? Confident that he or she would be there, but when the crisis came and the need was expressed, that friend was just not available. They didn't have the roots to hold that friendship together. Job's friends came to him physically, but they let him down emotionally. In fact, he said they don't show pity. There didn't seem to be any affection there that would withstand the problems and the winds. One of the Hebrew words is translated in our Bibles as kindness or loving kindness. Job said, I need strength. I need pity. I need sympathy and empathy from my friends. I need loving kindness. Moms or dads, when your son comes home from school and says, Mom, make me a jelly sandwich. Dad, would you help me with this? Usually, someone would comply. The mom would take a piece of bread, put the jelly on it, peanut butter, whatever. That's kindness. If you take a piece of bread and put jelly and butter and peanut butter and cut it, put it on a plate with a glass of milk, that's loving kindness. Well, it looked like Job would have settled for either one, but there was not the solidity in the relationship or friendship of these fellows that came supposedly to his aid. And the great tragedy tonight is that some of us, don't do even as well as Job's friends. We're not discerning enough to know when friends really need us and when we should be available. Tonight, as we come together and join one another after dark, you've probably been through a day and you may have been rattled around the winds of adversity and contention may have hit you head on. In a sense, you've been running up the hill against that headwind with no seeming support system. And at the end of the day, you feel totally blown away. Rootless. Jesus is dependable. And how often we have used this verse from the Gospel of Matthew, chapter 11, verse 28, where he says, Come to me, all of you who labor and are heavy laden. Those whose roots have been weak and shallow, whose trunks have been hollow, where the trials have just borne away, slowly inside. You look good on the outside, but you've been falling apart. Come to me, and I will give you rest. This is not something that would indicate apathy or a lack of solidity or foundation. Other foundation can no man lay than that which is laid. Jesus Christ, the great statement of the Holy Word of God. A few moments ago, the Westminster Choir sang, How firm a foundation, ye saints of the Lord, is laid for your help in His excellent word. So tonight, if a human agent, a friend, even a family member has let you down, just hasn't been there, or worse, it has betrayed you, there is a place of refuge. And if the enemy of the soul is beginning to hassle you, you can stand firm and resist him in Jesus' name. And Christ will rebuke him. I'm going to ask
Jamie Lee right now, to come and sing a song of solidity and strength. Lift up.

Solid Footing. That's the name of our program tonight. That was Jamie Lee Owens singing We Shall Stand. Night sounds on the air to you after dark. I'm Bill Pierce. Thank you so much for being right there. Some of you join us midstream and riding down the highway or lying in bed, can't sleep. Just turn on the radio, looking for something, maybe anything, to take your mind off what it's on. Perhaps even looking for an alternative to something you may be into that's not working. Well, I'm glad we've met together tonight, especially if you're standing on shaky ground, somehow, somewhere. Perhaps a recent calamity, or something that's been pending, ominous, coming at you. I hope you stay tuned tonight. I'd love to hear from you. Our mailing address is Night Sounds, Wheaton, Illinois, 60189. Often on Night Sounds, we hear different kinds of music, various sounds from the new works to great classics to ballads. Not often we hear crickets, but here they are. Also music, some of it formidable, some very backed off and restful. And while we're thinking of solid footing tonight, no matter what you're going through, it can be changed. You can emerge into the light. This song was written by a man who'd gone through dark waters, losing members of his family through drowning. Following this awful experience, he wrote, "When peace, like a river, o'ertakes my soul." And he enumerates the various kinds of shadows and problems and devastation that can touch a life. And the great chorus and refrain is, "It is well with my soul, whatever betide, I'm standing on solid ground." Here's Dino to play amid the night sounds and the environment. Praise the Lord, it is well with my soul. This is the way it can end. It did for the writer of the song, and it can for you and me tonight. So let's hold on to the rock, the solidity of God's word and his person and presence.

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I'd like to conclude our program tonight by calling on Don Francisco to sing a song that's positive, that's loving. In fact, it's entitled Forever.

So tonight, if you feel like the foundations of your soul and spirit are crumbling right under you, let's take a word of scripture with us as we leave one another. Over in the Old Testament book of Isaiah, chapter 58, verse 11, this promise from our Heavenly Father: I will always guide you and satisfy you with good things. I'll keep you strong and well. You'll be like a garden that has plenty of water that never runs dry. We can take that with us through the night into tomorrow.

Well, I just want to thank you so much for being with me tonight and sharing these thoughts on solid footing. It can happen to you and me. Let's ask God for His guidance and His help and His strength as we go through tomorrow and meet one another by His divine providence in the days and hours ahead. May He guide you until we meet again. A happy

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For more information about where to hear the light near you, go

In 1 Thessalonians chapter 5, the Bible says, "Rejoice always, pray continually, give thanks in all circumstances, for this is God's will for you in Christ Jesus."

0: The battle over sin was won 2,000 years ago on the cross. 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
1: Andrew Young's parents taught him, to whom much is given, much will be required. He has sought to live by this principle as a pastor, an aide to Dr. Martin Luther King, a congressional representative, a United Nations ambassador, and as the mayor of Atlanta. Andrew Young's passion is to champion justice for people all over the world. He knows, as other followers of Christ do, that the job of righting wrongs will not end until our Lord returns. In the book of Revelation chapter 19, John sees the day when Christ assumes his role as King of Kings. He says, I saw heaven opened, and a white horse was standing there. Its rider was named Faithful and True, for he judges fairly and wages a righteous war. On his robe at his thigh was written this title, King of Kings and Lord of Lords. When Christ returns, he will execute divine judgment. He will right all the wrongs on earth. Because his name is Faithful and True, there isn't enough money, power, or prestige in the entire world to buy him off. He will end violence, immorality, racism, exploitation of the poor, violent and white-collar crime. Until then, we, his followers, keep sharing the message of God's love and forgiveness, and we seek to right the wrongs around us.
2: If you'd like to learn more about God and his plan for your life, visit urbanministries.com.
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0: The next time you're tempted to gossip about somebody, think about this. You've got Moody Radio. I'm Bill Meyer, and I wanted to share something I found from Christian artist Toby Mac this week. He says, when you feel tempted to gossip about the shortcomings of others, take a moment to consider the kindness of Christ when you are in need of forgiveness and grace. Here's Pastor Mark Jobe, president of the Moody Bible Institute, with a Bold Steps Minute.
1: If you allow fear to paint a picture of your future and allow it to get a hold of your mind, you're going to be heading towards a dark destination. One man put it this way, I've heard it said before, if there's no hope in the future, there will be no power in the present. When the enemy can rob your hope, he starts taking away the energy to take care of the present issues. Some of you are letting your life go because you don't believe that you have a future. When you start believing that God has a purpose and a plan, when you start understanding that there is hope, when you start allowing faith to paint a picture of what you're going to be and who you're going to be and what you're going to do, then there is power in the present because there's hope in the future.
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2: That's what we're going for, is just creating this environment where it's a loving authority.
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2: And certainly easier said than done, but that's our goal. And as I have had difficult times with different kids, the Lord has brought a phrase to my mind over and over, which is love hard, discipline hard. And the stages when things are just stressful and you're not really sure, to both discipline really well, but also to really love them well. Take them out to breakfast, give them a back scratch, spend time with them so that they know my mom and dad really love me, but also they're paying attention. They're not going to let me slide out of here.
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0: This is FEBC Today with Ed Cannon, the president of the Far East Broadcasting Company. Ed, we're going to hear from the Philippines. A listener wrote to us in just a moment, but you have your Bible open. What are you looking at?
1: Wayne, this particular verse points exactly to me about the kind of testimony we're going to hear today. It's from Isaiah 55. As the rain and the snow come down from heaven and do not return to it without watering the earth and making it bud and flourish, so that it yields seed for the sower and bread for the eater, so it is with my word that it goes out from my mouth, and it will not return to me empty, but will accomplish what I desire and achieve the purpose for which I sent it.
0: Here's what the listener wrote to us.
2: My journey as a follower of Christ has never been easy. There was a time when I stumbled and became spiritually weak. I was so helpless and hopeless during those times, looking for an answer, an explanation, but still, I couldn't find one. 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Through the preaching and encouragement I heard, I was slowly enlightened until I was finally restored.
1: None of our journeys are easy. Following Christ was never promised to be something that was simple. That's why I ask you today to pray for our broadcasters all around the world, that the words that they speak into the microphone would be guidance straight from God to encourage those who are struggling to follow Jesus Christ. Yes, his message is easy, but the struggle is a challenge. Please continue to pray.
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2: Timothy's been trained with the Bible from the time he was a kid, from his mom and his grandmother. That's not the issue. The issue is that Timothy is being attacked in all forms and fashions. He's being beaten down. People are talking bad about him. People are saying all kinds of evil that Timothy is sick of hearing. He's got people speculating about him. Paul has to tell him, don't quit the ministry, because he wants to quit. He's getting scared. He's afraid. Paul has to remind him, what you have is power, love, and discipline. You have to turn on what you have. Timothy is a young man who is committed to God. Look what Paul has to tell him in chapter 2. Pursue righteousness. He has to tell a young man who is a pastor, who had risen in the ranks from 16 years of age all the way to 30 years of age now, Paul has to teach him how to glow in the dark. It wasn't that Timothy didn't know the Bible. It wasn't that Timothy didn't understand the Bible. The issue was, when Timothy was being attacked, Timothy, will you still go do the Bible? Will you still believe in every verse and every word and every thought in everything? Will you still do it? Timothy, will you? Oh, folks, how much percent would you hold to when everybody is ridiculing you for being a Christian? It's not that you don't live in a dark world. It's the issue is, will you glow in it? The issue isn't whether or not you're living in a world that's going to tempt you. The issue is, will you glow in it?
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This is Moody Radio. I don't know about you, but there have been times in my life when I am really struggling with anxiety. John Reddick's been there too, and he wrote this song about it.

0: Natasha Leighton on Moody Radio. Hi, it's Bill Meyer with a Christian artist update for you. Why was Blessing Offer singing into a well last week? Well, he posted a video saying, "Why would you ever show a singer somewhere with excellent reverb? When there's a well, we sing." You could check it out on Blessing's Facebook reel.
1: This is Carter Conlon. There's a kind of unbelief that must be established in the heart of every believer. It's not the unbelief that doubts God, but the kind that refuses to accept the lies that are spoken against his purposes. I want to encourage you today to refuse to believe that your life is insignificant to the kingdom of God. Refuse to believe that God cannot use you. Refuse to believe that your life will not bring glory to the Son of God. Every argument, every reasoning, every failure may try to convince you otherwise. But there must come a moment when you decide that those voices will no longer have any authority in your life. Today, I want to encourage you, don't agree with what God has never said about you. Stand firmly on what he has declared and let the truth of God's presence in your life now begin to define your future. It's time to pray.
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3: Never imagine that faithfulness to Christ means being second rate or settling for small things. Daniel proved that he could be trusted. He was faithful to God, and the Lord opened the door of opportunity for him. He became second in command to the king of Babylon, and he was given influence beyond what he had ever dreamed. Like Daniel, Jesus faced the seduction of the world when he was tempted, and he faced the hostility of the world on the cross. He triumphed over both, and he was able to say to his disciples, "Take heart, I have overcome the world." Faithfulness and success need not be alternatives. 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
1: I grew up seeking approval from my mother. I was much closer to my father, who cared for me no matter what. That's why his sudden death from a heart attack hurt me so badly. I was only 20 years old at the time, and luckily I had my husband Ron's support. We tried to move on and start a family of our own, but I suffered 3 miscarriages and learned we could only adopt. The trauma of losing my babies threw me into a state of depression. Ron suggested that we go out and socialize more to take my mind off my problems. That meant going to parties and drinking alcohol. We grew especially close to one couple in our party crowd. In my weak state, I began an affair with a man in that couple. Though I knew it was wrong, my need to be loved kept me addicted. The guilt overwhelmed me, and I had a mental breakdown that left my legs paralyzed. In the psychiatric ward, I met a lot of nice people who understood what I was going through. One man, Phil, shared scripture with me that showed me how to find the love I'd been looking for through faith in Jesus Christ. After accepting Christ as my Savior, I lost the desire to see that other man. When I focused on serving the Lord, He rebuilt my relationship with Ron and gave me the peace of mind I lacked. I'm Sally. If the Son, therefore, shall make you free, ye shall be free indeed.
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0: perfectly. A fun song with a serious message. That's Micah Tyler on Moody Radio. Hey, have you ever been tempted to cut corners to get ahead? On the latest episode of Focal Point, Pastor Mike Fabaris reminds us that God can do more with your obedience than you can do with your compromise. 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
1: You found Bible Q&A with John MacArthur, pastor, Bible teacher, and author of the MacArthur New Testament Commentary Series. This is Denny Nugent here with a question from the sixth chapter of the Gospel of John, where in verse 53, Jesus tells the disciples, "Unless you eat the flesh of the Son of Man and drink his blood, you have no life in yourselves. He who eats my flesh and drinks my blood has eternal life, and I will raise him up on the last day." Now, John, it'd be easy to read that passage and assume Jesus is talking about the ordinance of communion, but is that what he's referring to there?
2: Well, he is not talking about the ordinance of communion there, of course. That is not established until the upper room on the night he was betrayed, before his crucifixion, when he transfers the Passover into the Lord's Supper, the Lord's table. What he is saying in John chapter 6 is simply, you must take me in. His point was an analogy that has spiritual rather than literal significance. In other words, you have to embrace me. You have to embrace me, the Son of Man. You have to embrace me in my death, or you have no eternal life. To acknowledge a crucified Son of Man, a crucified Messiah for the Jews was unthinkable, alien, objectionable, and they had no interest in a crucified Messiah. Our Lord is saying, if you don't acknowledge me as the Son of Man who offers himself as a sacrifice for sin, if you don't take in all of that, believe that with all your heart, you cannot have eternal life. You must believe in the incarnation and the death of the Messiah.
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0: That's Carly Ann Taylor on Moody Radio. Are you hitting the road for a vacation with your family this summer? 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
1: 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This is what Paul wrote about in his letter to the Corinthians. 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Faith is not just lip service to God. 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My heart is convicted when I remember this verse in 1 Corinthians 10. Whatever you do, do it all for the glory of God.
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3: Hi, I'm John Sorensen, president of Evangelism Explosion International, and you're listening to Share Life Today. 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
3: Isn't that amazing? 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

0: When Athaliah heard that her son, King Ahaziah, had been killed, she immediately took action, killing all her grandsons in order to eliminate them from taking over the crown. She thought she murdered all the royal heirs, but she didn't realize that Jehosheba, her stepdaughter, had intervened. Jehosheba, also called Jehoshabeath, was not only the daughter of King Jehoram and half-sister of King Ahaziah, but she was married to Jehoiada, the high priest. 2 Kings 11:2 tells us, Jehosheba took Joash, the son of Ahaziah, and stole him away from among the king's sons who were being put to death, and she put him and his nurse in a bedroom. Thus they hid him from Athaliah so that he was not put to death. Jehosheba realized what Athaliah was doing and risked her own life in order to rescue her nephew, little Joash. She knew the kind of woman Athaliah was and knew that if Athaliah was willing to kill her own flesh and blood, she'd have no qualms over killing Jehosheba, her stepdaughter. Jehosheba could have run in fear for her own life. Instead, she sought out Ahaziah's young son and rescued him from death. For 6 years, Jehosheba and her husband hid Joash in the temple. During those 6 years, Jehoiada trained young Joash in the ways of the Lord. When Joash was 7 years old, Jehoiada brought him out and appointed him king. And according to 2 Kings 12:2, he did what was right in the eyes of the Lord all his days, because Jehoiada the priest instructed him. I'm Sharon Wilharm, host of All God's Women and author of The Amazing Crab Alley Revival, a Southern historical story about Victorian church ladies. Learn more at allgodswomen.com.
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0: first breath, while the rest of the world still thought I was dead. The weight of the stone and the light that poured in. Death is defeated forever. Amen.
1: In Hebrews chapter 11, the Bible says, without faith, it's impossible to please God, because anyone who comes to Him must believe that He exists and that He rewards those who earnestly seek Him.

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1: The powerful voice of Chandler Moore on Moody Radio. 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
2: Only God could have used my story in that way.
3: The moment you step into faith may be the moment healing begins. Hi, I'm Mark Gothier with Crew and Making Your Life Count. Grace from Grace and Max says God can use even your hardest story to help someone else feel seen and understood.
2: Stepping into the obedience of what I knew the Lord was telling me to do, and I really did not want to do it. Like, I did not want to be vulnerable. I did not want to be open. I did not want to talk about this, and I did. And after the show, there was just a line of people just coming up and saying, like, hey, I've been through that too, and I'm really struggling. And story after story of these people coming up to me and just saying, hey, like, you have no idea, like, how much that meant to me. Like, you have no idea that I needed to hear that. And it was one of those things where it's like, only God could have done that.
3: When Grace chose vulnerability over silence, people began opening up about their own struggles. And it reminded her that bringing pain into the light often reveals just how many others are carrying the same burden.
2: When we're able to be vulnerable and bring things into the light, that's when we can see how not alone we really are. My biggest encouragement would be to go to therapy, but something that's one small step, because that might feel like a big leap to reach out and get that resource, but one small step would be to go outside and feel the sun on your face, because that really does help truly. Or even like to make your bed if going outside feels like too much, or to brush your teeth or to take a shower. Like, there's so many small things that you can do to help your body in this moment, and you can choose whichever one feels the most palatable.
3: Healing often starts with one small step. So reach out and talk to someone. Let the light in. And remember, you are never as alone as you think. Learn more at crew.org/life.
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0: 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Hi, this is Bill Meyer with a great reminder from Christian author Bob Goff. He says, see people for who they are becoming, not who they were.
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This is Moody Radio with the group Sanctus Real and a powerful song all about the faithfulness of our Heavenly Father. He's the same yesterday, today, and forever. Just

0: Think about the last time your spouse really irritated you. Maybe it was something small. Maybe it wasn't. I'm Bonnie Sala with Reset. Most of us get married hoping our spouse will make us happy. That's not wrong, but it's missing the bigger picture. Marriage shows you exactly who you are. Consider this. Marriage reveals sin like an MRI reveals sickness. Your spouse isn't creating the irritation inside you. They're just close enough to show you it's there. One pastor admitted, "I can be really pleasant to everyone I interact with all day and immediately irritable when I'm alone with her. What is that?" That is my ongoing formation into the image of Jesus and the gap between who I am and who I want to be. That gap is uncomfortable and by design. The Bible calls this process sharpening. It says, "As iron sharpens iron, so a friend sharpens a friend." The sharpening process can involve friction, resistance. But Scripture adds, "Put on love, which binds everything together in perfect harmony." When two people wrap conflict in love, what results is beautiful individually and in the marriage itself. Marriage has been described as a way for two spiritual friends to help each other on their journey to become the persons God designed them to be. So it's not, "Why is my spouse so irritating?" but "What is God doing in me through my husband or wife?" Your marriage is the place where God does some of his most patient, most personal work in you. The things that frustrate you most may be exactly what he is using to shape you into someone more like Jesus. I'm Bonnie Sala, ready to grow your faith, discover practical tools, and more at guidelines.org.
1: In marriage, those little sin habits never lead anywhere good. And sometimes they even lead to an affair. Here's Justin Davis.
2: 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And she said, "You're done with what?" And I said, "I'm done with you. 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I don't want to be in ministry anymore. I'm having an affair. It's with your best friend. I want to be with her."
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In Colossians 3:17, the Bible says, whatever you do, in word or deed, do everything in the name of the Lord Jesus, giving thanks to God the Father through him.

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1: This is John MacArthur with another edition of Portraits of Grace. Did you know that one of the most important biblical doctrines is not explicitly found in Scripture? That doctrine is called providence, and you need a solid understanding.

0: understanding of it so you'll be fully prepared to cope with life's adversity. This is how I define providence. It is how God orchestrates through natural means and processes all things necessary to accomplish his purposes in the world. You see, it is the most frequent way he works in the past and in the present to control the daily course of human events. Joseph, for example, the patriarch, stated his confidence in providence when he told his brothers, "You meant evil against me, but God meant it for good." God controls everything for his own purposes. And when you accept God's providential control of everything, you'll stand as a portrait of his grace.
1: 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That's what grandparents are all about. Here's Dr. Ken Canfield for Grandkids Matter.
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0: That's Terry Ann on Moody Radio. Hi, it's Bill Meyer with a Christian artist update for you. Brandon Lake has become one of the biggest names in Christian music. But if you ask him what matters most, it isn't the awards or the sold-out arenas. It's whether his music opens the door for someone to encounter Jesus. Brandon recently did an interview with CBS Mornings, and he explained that every concert is designed to be something much deeper than entertainment. It's about reaching the lost.
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2: In the latest example of abortion being used as human sacrifice, a British woman has made the news for defending her choice to kill her child so she could go on vacation. The young mother of two said that she is happy she aborted her third child, in part because she didn't want her family to suffer by not going on vacation. While this might not seem the same as horrific examples of ancient child sacrifice, in principle, it's no different. Sacrifice is defined as giving up something of value for the sake of a higher purpose. To this mother, her own child was less important than a family vacation, so she killed her baby, just like the ancient Aztecs killing babies in hopes of a good harvest that year.
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3: I remember my husband explaining to our four sons what forgiveness really is, and I loved his explanation. Hey, this is Debbie Griffith. 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Once forgiveness is given, we can again see the person as God sees them rather than looking at the hurt of the sin every time we picture or see them. 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He loves us as we are. And when we realize it's an act of our will and a choice to forgive, rather than something we let our feelings decide, it can make the process a lot easier. I know from experience that it's my anger and hurt that makes me feel like I can't forgive. 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

0: I'm Steve O'Dell with Mission Network News. This week, Lebanon and Israel agreed on further details about a pilot zone process. Under the plan, Israel would withdraw from two small areas in southern Lebanon, and the Lebanese army would step in to establish control. If you followed the Israel-Hezbollah conflict, you know that this is a difficult and complicated plan. But God is at work. Pierre Hosny with Horizons International says despite the destruction in southern Lebanon, local churches are seeing many people come to Christ.
1: A lot of Muslims are just, even if they don't come to Christ, they're open to Christian activity. They see us as a blessing in their community.
0: Learn more in the full report at our website. But for now, pray for local churches as they serve people experiencing displacement, trauma, and anxiety. Pray that these churches will continue to grow in spiritual strength and gospel reach. Next, Indonesia is Southeast Asia's largest economy, but Patrick Anthony with FMI explains how things have taken a turn for the worse.
2: We've heard from our Indonesian believers a consistent story of the economy is bad, and they will tell us that it's very bad. Young people especially are frustrated because it's just very hard to find good jobs. Oil prices increased, which raises the prices of almost everything.
0: Yet in challenge, there is opportunity. Indonesia places a high value on social harmony, often keeping believers from risking that harmony to share Jesus. But the economic struggles are giving Christians a natural way to share their faith to people desperate for hope. Pray for economic relief and boldness for believers. 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I'm Steve O'Dell.
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8: Now, here's the tricky thing about yielding. God demands it. He doesn't come to me and said, "Now, Michael, it would be very nice for you to yield to me." And he doesn't do that. He demands it. Why? For my good and his glory. That's why. Why is it that we don't have true joy or peace until we yield? Stay tuned. I'm going to tell you why.
7: Thank you for making time in your day for Leading the Way with Dr. Michael Youssef. Everyone lives under some form of authority. You know, the boss, the government, even in the family, someone is definitely in charge. And then there's God's authority. Today on Leading the Way, Dr. Youssef helps you understand that God's authority doesn't come with a list of thou shalt nots. In fact, it's just the opposite. Freedom through submission. And here's Dr. Youssef continuing his encouraging series, You Want Me to Do What?
8: The yield sign is there for a reason. But human nature, the way it is, if you pass the yield sign routinely on your way to work or school, day after day, I have a deep hunch that most of us probably get used to it. We ignore it. And after a while, actually, we don't even notice it anymore. We become oblivious to it. We know it's there. Subconsciously, you know it's there. You know what you're supposed to do when you see it. But then you get used to it, and then you give it kind of a cursory glance as you pass it by. Until, of course, the day comes when you get into trouble and you find yourself sitting on the side of the street and say, why didn't I yield? Now, obviously, I know all about that. The yield sign is there for a reason. When you obey it, you're blessed and you're safe. When you don't, even though you may get away with it for a long period of time, sooner or later it's going to catch up with you. And in a far greater way, in a far more serious way, in a far more important way, the entire Bible from cover to cover is that sign saying, yield to God. The message of the entire Bible from Genesis to Revelation is one message, yield to God for meaningful life, for peaceful heart, for a contented spirit, for effective witness for Jesus Christ in your workplace or in your school, for fruitful and productive life, for victory in the spiritual battles, you and I must yield. Yield to the Lord's will in our lives, yield to His command in His Word, yield to His direction as revealed in His Word, yield to His instructions in His book. Now I'm going to level with you. Yielding is never easy. You see, yielding is never fashionable. Yielding is never popular by the masses. But yielding is the only option that you and I have. It's the only option that God gives us. I read an old preacher from the old times, back in the days of the horse and buggy, and he and his wife were driving their horse and buggy along a narrow and dangerous stretch of road. And the woman got so nervous, and she immediately grabbed one of the straps, one of the reins. And said, her husband, as calmly as he knew how, handed her the other strap. And she said, no, I don't want to take both of them. I could never manage this animal by myself. And the husband said, look, you've got to make a choice. You either drive it or I drive it. We can't both drive the same horse. And the frightened soul quickly handed back the other strap to the husband, and they made their way home safely. And this is where we find the Israelites in Joshua chapter 5. Turn to it with me, please. They are at that point where God is saying to them, you must learn to yield to me. At this point of their journey to the promised land, God has taken them across the river of impossibility, supernaturally, miraculously. He provided for them. And now they are facing the fortified walls of Jericho. Now the river, which dried up supernaturally and miraculously, is behind them. Now is flowing at full force. And there is no turning back. In front of them, there is that fortified wall. You talk about caught between the rock and the hard place. This is it. And so they have no choice but to yield to the leadership of the commander-in-chief. And let me just stop for a moment here and give you the explanation that was in that chapter. The Israelites, who have come across that river of impossibility, they have not seen fortified walls before. They were all born in the wilderness. They have never experienced climbing obstacles that are formidable. And Joshua, in his perplexity, thinking about the river that's flowing full force and looking at that fortified wall, and in that perplexity, in that time when he doesn't know what to do, where to go next, he sees this man with a drawn sword, and he didn't know who he was. And so he says to him, are you with us or are you against us? Are you with us or are you with the enemy? Are you here to take sides? And he said, no, I'm here to take over. Now, beloved, listen to me. That is yielding. Now, here's the tricky thing about yielding. Are you ready for it? God demands it. He doesn't come to me and say, now, Michael, it would be very nice for you to yield to me. And he doesn't do that. He doesn't say, you know, it would be a great honor for me if you yield to me. No, God doesn't do that. He demands it. He demands it of me. Why? For my good and His glory. That's why. But But why is it that we try so hard to wiggle out of it? Why does God have to go to the trouble of ensuring that we have no other option and we come to the end of the road and we say, okay, I give up? Why is it that we don't have true joy or peace until we yield? Stay tuned. I'm going to tell you why. You see, in the last message, Joshua told them to consecrate themselves. What does consecration mean? You see, consecration is that big word that we use in Christian circles, which only means one thing: yield. That's it. That's what it means. This week I saw an email from a couple in our church, and it says that God kept on impressing upon them to host a backyard Bible club. And God kept impressing upon them, kept impressing upon them, but they kept on resisting and resisting and resisting. And for a very good reason, let me assure you. It was very good reason. They have a 3-year-old and a 2-month-year-old. That is a good reason not to host a Bible club, right? That's what the natural mind would say. But they could not get away from God's persistence in getting them to yield at this very time in their life. And so with a couple of other apostles, members who live in their neighborhood, stuffed the mailboxes with them announcements. And guess what? 51 kids turned up. I can't even think of 51 kids in my backyard. Isn't that great? But that's not all. As a result of this, 9 moms started coming for a weekly Bible study in that same home. Listen to me. For you to be used of God, for me to be used of God, whether it be in our workplace or our neighborhood or our communities where we live or the schools, we must be willing to yield. The Israelites had to yield before they can even get across that fortified walls. They had to yield spiritually. They had to yield mentally. They had to yield emotionally. They had to yield, yes, physically. And if God is teaching us anything in this whole series of messages, beloved, listen to me. If He's teaching us anything, anything at all, it is this: consecration precedes conquest. That yielding precedes harvesting. What kind of yielding did God ask the Israelites? Well, you can see it in the passage there between verses 2 to 9. There was a physical circumcision. I'm going to come to that in a minute. In verse 10, there was a celebration of the Passover. In verse 11 and 12, there was the appropriating of the fruit of the produce of Canaan. And in then verses 13 to 15, there was the following of the commander-in-chief and taking direction from him. Now, on the face of it, it just all these things, they seem to either kind of outrageous insanity or rituals that are really not necessary at all. Why didn't God just click His fingers and get them across the walls of Jericho? Why couldn't God do it some other way? Oh, listen to me. The whole question of yielding is not yielding what I want to yield, but yielding what God wants you to yield. And if God is God, then He's got to tell you, and you have to obey. And you have to ask Him, Lord, what is it that you want me to yield? However, I have a hunch that you already know what God wants you to yield. The problem is that you're not willing to do it. You see, God may say to you, or may be saying to you for weeks or even months, or years, He may be saying to you to yield something that to me is not really a big deal at all. Easy. But to you, it's huge. You see, He knows you and He knows me, and He never asks of us to yield the same things. He may be asking me to yield something that to you, I said, that's easy. But to me, it's huge, and it's a challenge. Now, I know I can hear some of you are literally kicking and screaming right now. You see, how can you do that? Oh, listen, I'm the expert on kicking and screaming. I've done my fair share of screaming and kicking in the past. I know all about it. Some of you may be saying, but what God is asking of me does not make sense. Do it anyway. What God is asking of me, I can't do. He will give you the power to do it. Think about this. Just think about this. From the human logic, to have the Israelite males to be circumcised on the eve of the greatest battle of their history, it doesn't make sense. See, this is not a seven-day-old baby in the hospital where a lot of hygiene and clinical stuff and the baby doesn't know what in the world is going on. There are cultures where the babies don't get circumcised until 10 or 11. And listen, that's called physically incapacitated. It's called pain. And they had no painkillers back then. These were grown men. How are they going to fight this battle? This is incredible battle that they're facing. This is unbelievable enemy of all the Canaanites and the Amorites and the mosquito bites. And we're all there. And they're going to face them the next day. It does not make sense, but it makes perfect sense to God. Do you know why? Because God never wanted him to say, we did it. God didn't want him to say, we accomplished it. God did not want him to say, we brought the victory. When God strips you, when God strips me of the last vestige of personal strength, that's the beginning of him working in you supernaturally. As long as we rely on our wealth, our numbers, our resources, our strength, our intelligence, our intellect, our strategy, and the willpower, as long as we rely on these things, God says, go, be my guest. Keep on spinning your wheels. Keep on trying. Go for it. You see, this generation of Israelites were all born in the wilderness, as the writer tells us again and again. Only a handful of them, like Joshua and Caleb, really know what it was like in Egypt, in the land of slavery. Only a handful of them saw what it's like for the mighty Red Sea to part. Very few of them knew what it was like to see the mighty Egyptian army to be drenched. Not only that, but this generation was not circumcised, which is the sign of the covenant that God made with Abraham. I'm so grateful. Paul says that the circumcision is the circumcision of the heart. Neither did they participate in the Passover before. You see, there were three Passovers. This is the third one. The first Passover was in Egypt, when God told the Israelites to slay a lamb and then to put the blood on the doorposts so that the angel of death will go to the firstborn of the Egyptians, but then would miss those who have the blood on the door. He said, I will see the blood and I will pass over.

them from their physical strengths. Passover reminded them of God's deliverance. Appropriating the produce of Canaan is the foretaste of God's fulfilling of his promise to Abraham and giving them the victory. But the ultimate yielding, you see it here at the end of the chapter, is surrendering to the commander in chief. Joshua did not know who he was. See, this is what sealed the deal. Joshua encountering of the commander of the Lord of hosts, to me, is one of the most exciting, the most thrilling part of the whole scripture. You see, most theologians refer to this as a theophany. It's a big word. It means the appearance of the pre-incarnate Christ in the Old Testament. He appeared to Abraham under the oak of Mamre. He appeared to Jacob at Peniel. He appeared to Moses at the burning bush. He appeared with his chariots of fire to Elisha and his servant when they needed victory over the Assyrians. And here he's appearing to Joshua. He's appearing with sword drawn, ready for the fight. You see, Jesus had not died on the cross yet and completed the victory. What kind of a military force did the divine commander lead? The Bible calls them the host of the Lord. The Bible called them the hosts of heaven. The Bible calls them legions of angels. Beloved, listen to me. They are always ready to be deployed on your behalf when you yield. The moment you yield to the Lord and his call upon your life to be an effective witness for him, his minister in your workplace and in your school, the moment you yield to him and accept the call of being a missionary in your mission field, of being an apostle in your environment, of being an ambassador in your world, by being a warrior in your battles, God begins to deploy these mighty, invisible forces on your behalf. When you yield your will to God's will, when you yield your plan to God's plan, these hosts of angels are always ready to be deployed on your behalf. When you yield to doing the work of God, they are ready to be deployed on your behalf. When you're ready to yield your timidity and your fear and fear of rejection and go forward in his name, he's ready to deploy all these armies on your behalf. When you yield to taking the sandal off your feet by recognizing that the very place in your neighborhood where he placed you, in your workplace where you work, in your school where you go, when you see those places as holy places, he is ready to deploy on your behalf mighty armies to fight for you. When you yield your desire, when you yield your wants, when you yield your opinion, when you yield your comfort zone, when you yield your self-indulgence, when you yield your time, your talent, and your treasure, when you yield your frustrations and your depression and your helplessness and your bitterness, he is ready to deploy that mighty army. Listen to what Hebrews chapter 1 verse 14 said. He said, they are ministering spirits sent out to render service for the sake of those who will inherit salvation. Those of you who have read my book know your real enemy. You've read the fact that how it is absolutely thrilling to me to know that when Satan fell from heaven, one third of the angelic beings, and we don't know how many, there could be billions or could be trillions of them. The Bible says untold numbers, so we don't even know. Maybe even it cannot be counted. But the Bible said when Lucifer thought that he could depose God and sit on the throne and become God, he was thrown out of heaven. One third of the angelic being followed him in that foolishness, and they were thrown out of heaven. And to me, that is absolutely the most exciting thing, because it says to me that two third of the angelic being are ready and committed to be deployed on your behalf. That means that for every demon that's harassing you, for every demon that is warring against you, there are two angels who are fighting on your behalf. When you yield to the

0: commander in chief. Jesus is going to show up. He's going to show up in your workplace and school and neighborhood. And he doesn't show up to take sides. He shows up to take over. And you must be willing to let him take over. He will show up, put words in your mouth. He will show up to soften hard hearts. He will show up to change lives. He will show up to bless your work. He will show up to give you favor. He will show up to encourage you. He will show up to meet your needs. He will show up to give you victory. He will show up. And the best thing that you can say today is, Lord, I yield. You know that matter that the finger of the Holy Spirit is pointing to in your life and saying this, Lord, not now, this. Lord, I can't do it, this. Well, Lord, you know that I'm struggling with that. In due course, I'll be able to overcome. Listen, we worship a supernatural, powerful God. And the greatest thing that you can do in your life, the greatest thing that I've ever done in my life, is when the finger of the Holy Spirit pointed in my heart, in my mind, in my life, and says this. And after kicking and screaming, I said, Lord, I yield. It's the greatest thing you could have done, or you could do today.
1: Joshua lived a life committed to obediently serving God. Thank you for joining Dr. Michael Youssef for Leading the Way. And if you have any faith questions, please let me encourage you to visit ltw.org/Jesus. 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You know, gospel work is tough, often lacking tangible rewards. But one way the staff at Leading the Way stays encouraged is by receiving testimonies from listeners. And a note came to the offices recently that brought inspiration to the entire team. It's from a man in Egypt. He wrote Leading the Way a note, and here's a short summary. He says, I was proud to be born and raised in a Muslim family, never thinking I would ever leave Islam. However, I began to see many Christians face persecution and still maintain love for their attackers. This made me seriously question my faith. One day, I received a Bible from a customer. As I read it, I also searched the internet for information proving the Bible wrong. Eventually, my studies led me to Dr. Youssef. The more I read the Bible and heard Dr. Youssef teach about biblical truth, the more my life changed. So I eventually called Leading the Way, and the team member led me to Jesus. I have since been attending a church and am thankful for the help, as now I too am experiencing oppression due to my new faith. Oh, friends, our staff was so encouraged seeing how Leading the Way was playing a part in reaching the lost and in discipling this new brother in Christ. Let me encourage you to read and watch these amazing stories. 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
3: When's the last time you heard God's truth on abortion? Never? Well, Sue Boland shares the whole truth and nothing but the truth now on Probe.
4: One of prenatal tests reveal that a baby is going to be born sick or handicapped. There's no doubt about it. Raising a handicapped child is painful and hard. We need to ask ourselves, does the child deserve to die because of his handicap or illness? Life is hard, both for the handicapped person and for her parents. But it is significant that no organization of parents of mentally retarded children has ever endorsed abortion. Life is a lot harder for people with disabilities, but I can tell you personally that there is a precious side to it as well. I have lived most of my life with a physical handicap, but it hasn't stopped me from experiencing a fierce joy from living life to the fullest of the abilities I do have. I can honestly rejoice in my broken body because it is that very brokenness and weakness that makes it easier for others to see the power and glory of my Lord in me, because his power is perfected in weakness. What if a baby's going to die anyway, such as those with fatal genetic birth disorders? I think we need to look at the larger picture, one that includes God and his purposes for our lives. When a tragedy like this occurs, we can know that it is only happening because God has a reason behind it. His will for us is not that we live easy lives, but that we be changed into the image of Jesus. He wants us to be holy, not comfortable. The pain of difficult circumstances is often his chosen method to grow godliness in us and in the lives of those touched by the tragedy of a child's handicap. When it is a matter of life and death, as abortion is, it is not our place to avoid the pain. We need to view abortion, for whatever reason, from an eternal perspective. God is the one who gives life, and only he has the right to take it away. Every person, born or unborn, is a precious soul made by God in his image. Every life is an entrustment from God we need to celebrate and protect.
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6: 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When the enemy can rob your hope, he starts taking away the energy to take care of the present issues. Some of you are letting your life go because you don't believe that you have a future. When you start believing that God has a purpose and a plan, when you start understanding that there is hope, when you start allowing faith to paint a picture of what you're going to be and who you're going to be and what you're going to do, then there is power in the present because there's hope in the future.
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7: Christian singer and songwriter Ann Wilson says following Jesus means standing apart from the crowd.
8: 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And I love just standing firm in my faith and being bold in that.
7: Real faith shows up in the way you live. Billy Graham says Christians should live that way too, not conforming to the world around them.
9: Christ urges us not to conform. Clearly, he says to his church, ye are not of this world, even as I am not of this world. Our Father and our God, we pray that we may see a spiritual rebirth in the United States and throughout the world. May we dare to be nonconformists at an hour when the whole world seems to be conforming.
7: Do you want to know how to live differently? 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We're the Billy Graham Evangelistic Association.
10: Share with your Muslim friend. We know that God is a judge of all the earth. But if we know God only as judge, we will be scared when we think about the day of judgment. When you become a child of God, you will no longer be scared that God will condemn you to eternal damnation for your sins. during your life on earth, yes, God may discipline you for the purpose of correction, but it is love and forgiveness that really characterize the relationship between Him and us. You can become God's child today if you repent and believe that Jesus paid the penalty for all your sins.
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12: Welcome to Breakpoint, a daily look at an ever-changing culture through the lens of unchanging truth. For the Colson Center, I'm John Stone Street. On Monday, a group of nearly 200 artificial intelligence researchers and more than a dozen Nobel laureates in economics issued a short but pointed warning. In a statement of less than 100 words entitled, "We Must Act Now, a Statement on AI's Transformation of the Economy," the group warned how the promising new technology could disrupt the economy and disenfranchise workers. The statement consisted of 3 points. Number one, AI may become radically more powerful over the next 10 years. Number two, this could drive an unprecedented transformation of our economy, larger than the Industrial Revolution, but unfolding over a vastly shorter time frame. It could bring risks, including large-scale job displacement, as well as opportunities such as major gains in living standards. Number three, economists, policymakers, and technology leaders must act now to understand the economics of transformative AI and to build the incentives, guardrails, and institutions needed to steer AI in a direction that complements humans and benefits society, end quote. Among the notable signatories to the statement were economist Paul Krugman, executives from AI companies Anthropic and OpenAI, various tech investors, former government officials, and scholars from institutions like Stanford, Cambridge, Columbia, Harvard, and MIT. Of course, this group is right to be concerned about how AI will impact work. According to a report from December, of the over 1 million U.S. jobs that were cut in 2025, AI was quote-unquote responsible for over 50,000. And more job loss like that will, of course, create only additional incentives for politicians and states to feel like they need to intervene within the job market. As one of the statement's organizers put it, in what was both a grand understatement of reality and a gross overstatement of confidence, and I quote, AI capabilities are advancing far faster than our understanding of the economic implications. We must act now to guide AI to complement humans rather than simply imitate them and to generate prosperity for the many, not just the few, end quote. To borrow a framework from T.S. Eliot, we will never be able to truly know what we should and should not do with a particularly powerful technology unless we first know what that technology is for. In his 1951 address to the faculty of the University of Chicago about the purpose of education, Eliot said this, quote, "If we see a new and mysterious machine, I think the first question is, what is the machine for? And afterward, we ask, how does it do it?" In other words, purpose has to precede function. Christians who have been given an understanding of who we are and what we are for in Holy Scripture have to join this conversation sooner rather than later. And that's why on Thursday, August the 7th, the Colson Center will be hosting a conversation entitled Staying Human in the Age of Artificial Intelligence. It's the 8th annual Great Lakes Symposium on Christian Worldview. Joining me for this essential conversation will be Abdu Murray, author of the new book Fake ID, How AI and Identity Ideology Are Collapsing Reality, and speaker and former host of the Microsoft Research podcast, Gretchen Huizinga, a member of the Oxford Collaboration on Theology and Artificial Intelligence. We'll also be hearing that evening from eminent author and apologist John Lennox via video. So either join us in person at Bay Harbor, Michigan, or sign up to host the live stream. 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Attendance is free, but registration is required because space is limited. 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
13: 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We're so glad that you've tuned in to join us today as Reverend Paul Kennings continues with the series titled, Why Church? Why church when it might seem more convenient to stay at home and watch sermons online? 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
14: Why church? Why not just stay at the house now? Get a nice cup of coffee, a bagel, and relax and watch church. You know, why even get up and go anymore? I found a way to do all of this virtual. Don't even go to a movie theater no more, same way, so I could just stay at home and get the same movie that's in the theaters now. So why not do church the same way? Yeah, that's where we are today. But there's no person who goes to work every day to twiddle their fingers and then pick up a check. No, people go to work because there's a productive result that there's expected. No one goes to work, whether it's driving a bus or flying a plane, without seeking to arrive at a destination. And there's a lot of people behind that bus and behind that plane to make it fly and land and that bus to arrive where it's going productively. See, this is why when we talk about church, it can't be just virtual. Because God did not design the church for us to just sing and be happy and encouraged and feel like, okay, now I love the Lord and I'm giving, so everything is wonderful and now I can go on about my life and make sure I do what's right and go to heaven. That is not what God created the church to be. He didn't create it as a place for us to have entertainment. As a matter of fact, there was very little entertainment, if any, in the New Testament church. They came together, that's why the benediction was there. There was persecution. There were people attacking it. There were folks going before in arenas with lions eating them. So the benediction was a way of providing a blessing, trusting that God will keep them safe and honor that prayer. There are people that are broken and hurting. Like I've said earlier, the people are still committing suicide. There are people who are emotionally distressed. There are people who are hurting in terms of being able to function. And guess what is the church about? Encouragement. That hits emotions. Renewing the mind so that the powerful word of God can be a sword of the spirit that guides them through any difficulty by providing them wisdom, providing them knowledge, providing them understanding, so they're not using logic and reason and politics to figure out what to do. Church affects the person not just emotionally, but also spiritually, where the person now, when they're growing spiritually, it doesn't matter if it's a lion's den, it doesn't matter how difficult the situation may be, it doesn't steal their peace, their joy, their strength for long suffering and kindness when people are ugly. So when we come to this organism, not just an organization here, but an organism, because it's the body of Christ, when we come to that, there's a purpose in it. It's not just for us. That's why we said earlier on in Hebrews chapter 10, verse 23 through verse 26, go to stimulate one another to love and good deeds. Spiritual gifts that we defined is for the benefit of the body. That's what he was saying in 1 Peter. He's given each person a gift, employ it, because it's work to do. Ephesians chapter 4, verse 13, go do work of service to impact the body of Christ so that each part is built up for the glory of God. 1 Peter chapter 4, verse 10 through 11 will explain to us so that we are strong and find strength in God. As every man hath received the gift, every man, everybody has it, even so minister to each same to one another as good stewards of the manifold grace of God. If any man speak, let him speak as the oracles of God. If any man minister, let him do as to the ability which God giveth, that God in all things may be glorified through Jesus Christ, to whom be praise and dominion forever and forever. Amen. It's for to produce lifting Christ up so that he will draw all men unto him. We're going to let this body become what it's designed to be, and that is the very nature of who Christ is being manifested to the world each and every day, so that when people say, well, what is Jesus doing? It is not a question anymore, because the product that is produced is this Christ that is manifested in this collective group of people that are impacting the community and the world and everybody that walks through the doors. And that's why in this port city, this diverse city in Corinth, with much division in the church, it's a dysfunctional church. And he's saying to them, he says in verse 5, he says, there are differences of administrations. What does he mean by administrations? The differences in administrations, because he's constantly talking about there's a variety of things. You've got diversity, verse 4, differences, verse 5, and he's going to say diversity again in verse 6. So again, I spent time on that when we were talking about this differences, because many times in churches, if we're trying our best for everybody to like the same things. Some churches are just even upset if people are not a part of the same political party. I mean, if that's what makes us unified, we have issues. The Bible is not talking about those things that make us unified that are secular things. God doesn't need political parties in heaven. He is the King of Kings, the Lord of Lords. So when we are coming to this whole process, we have to accept that things will be different. There'll be people who have the gift of teaching. There'll be people who have the gift of wisdom. There'll be people who have the gift of helps. People have the gift of intercession. And we all need one another. So God gives people an ability to go do a job. Ecclesiastes tell us when they enjoy what they're doing, that's their lot. That's why the Bible is saying work to eat. In their culture, if they don't work, they don't eat, because they plant to eat. They take out animals to eat. So the Bible is saying, yes, you have to manage your home. You have to be a provider. So those things take care of being a provider. Those things take care of salt and light going out into the world, salting the world, because they're in a job setting working every day. So the Bible is finding that to be the reason that he allows the person to be effective for their family and for the kingdom of God once they disperse from the church. But it doesn't mean when they bring that ability, it automatically operates within the local church. He's saying, no. That's a decision that God makes, that we said here in 1 Peter chapter 4, verse 10 through 11. That's a decision that God makes right here in 1 Corinthians chapter 12, verse 4 through verse 7, because the Spirit of God determines what gifts takes place, because he comes into our lives. He's poured into our lives at the point of salvation. When he's poured into our lives at the point of salvation, he brings with that pouring, Titus chapter 4, verse 4 through 8, he brings with that pouring in spiritual gifts. Some people may have two, some people may have one. But it doesn't matter, because he tells us not to compare ourselves among ourselves in 1 Corinthians chapter 10, verse 12. So when we come here, there's diversity and there's an administration. So the administration here literally has to do with the world of priestly service. It could also be interpreted as ministries. There's differences of ministries. Okay, so a gift of wisdom goes to elders. A gift of wisdom could go to a counseling ministry. A gift of wisdom could go to somebody who may not be a counselor, but that person may be somebody who, when people walk forward in church on Sunday, they may provide them advice and counsel on that Sunday, because they may not come back for counseling. That person may be there for that. A gift of service could be a person who helps those that are weak, those that are broken, providing food and clothes. It could be as a gift that definitely a deacon needs. So what he's saying is these spiritual gifts end up developing ministries. That's why it's so critical at Living Word. When I'm developing these things, I also, no. We can't develop a ministry where there's no spiritual gift. Because we just develop a work to do. We got a good deed we're doing, but it's not the work of the ministry. The work of the ministry has to find with it spiritual gifts, because that's the empowering. And here's the key thing. That's what leads to the unity of the body. Watch this carefully. But the same Lord. Even though that ministry, for instance, a person who may have the gift of service is sings, because there's no gift of singing. But when the person is singing, but they have the gift of service, they sing and bless people, because that gift is pouring through them to somebody else. Singing is an ability. That's why a person in the world can sing and knock your socks off, because they have an ability to sing. The person in the church has a singing attached to a spiritual gift of service, a gift of wisdom. A gift of encouragement. You got all of these different ministries operating and functioning within a local church. There's tons of them. Gift of discipleship, a person gifted in teaching and helping to shape the lives of people. Because teaching in the Bible is not just giving out information. Teaching in the Bible has to do with the person was going in one direction. They thought they were going right, but it's obviously they're going wrong. And the person give them the right directions and it turns out to be right. And the person achieves what they're trying to get to. And therefore, the person was helped. That's what teaching in the Bible means. Didasco. It's a shape of life of the person to go in a direction they wouldn't otherwise go. And that's why teaching them to be disciples is critical in the scriptures. So when you have all these different dynamics taking place in the church body, but if there's no cohesiveness about it, where the Lord is determining how it all operates based on his word, he runs everything, he's the head of the church, then there's no cohesive nature of this body, because everybody is doing their thing, but they're not doing it for the collective purpose of producing the character of Christ in the life of each person. Because when the character of Christ is developed in the life of each person, now you have Christ in the home for a husband. You have church in the home for a wife. You have a child in the home that would listen to their parents, and their life will belong in the land. You have people who go out and they're salt and light to the world. You have people who can find strength for long suffering. They got people who can have peace in their home, not violence and anarchy in their homes because of stress, because their peace that surpasses understanding will guide their hearts and their minds in Christ Jesus. They can still have joy in their home, and they could rejoice, and again just say rejoice. And when they're anxious, they will learn to pray, and they could find intercessors in the local church to keep them going. They're not totally wiped out, because people could give them wisdom and counsel and advice, and they can make it through whatever they're dealing with. We are walking in the light as he's in the light. And what we have? Fellowship with one another. We have a cohesive group of people functioning for the glory of God. Christ is leading, and the character of Christ is pouring out of people. So Christ is lifted up. People are drawn to this person who gives them love, kindness, strength, and power. And they're drawn and want to know, who is this Christ? Because the church is being the church. That can't happen with us doing virtual, and when we stay at the house, it can't happen that way in order for it to be effective. And that's why the Bible says, do not neglect the assembling of yourselves together, as is the habit of some, in Hebrews chapter 10, verse 22 to verse 26. So I challenge you, in the name of Jesus, we need to be the church. Stay focused.
13: 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While it's about following a scriptural mandate, it's also about community. The church is the only organism put in place by Christ, of which he is the head, through which he wants to fulfill his agenda. 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
14: 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We have a new book out on prayer, When You Pray, and it finishes that sentence throughout the book, and I know you will be blessed. We've put a lot of work into that new book coming out, When We Pray. 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
13: Also, if you don't have a personal relationship with Jesus Christ and would like to speak to us, call us at 281-260-7402. Again, that's 281-260-7402. And remember, while there may be many challenges even within our churches, may we strive to keep unity, work in peace, and be the salt and light in our world that God calls us to be.
3: Present rules to your kids that are not clearly written in black and white in the Bible. Hi, I'm Dana Gresh, founder of True Girl. There is no place in scripture that says your daughter can't have a smartphone, listen to certain music, or wear makeup until a certain age. There are scriptures that make those decisions defendable family preferences. So call them that. For instance, our daughters didn't love our no miniskirt rule. Now, there's not a single Bible verse that outlines proper skirt length. While we took the heart of these family preferences from Bible teaching, we had to admit that our rule was from mom and dad. When you're not dealing with a direct commandment of God, be sure not to confuse your kids. Call them what they are, family preferences. For more tips on how to raise your kids, go to danagresh.com.
15: 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Another, their job. 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
16: Tall grass, dead mower. Yeah, that was my sad situation that spring. I tried everything to get my power mower going, but it really didn't want to start. Of course, that didn't stop the lawn from growing. No, I went away for a little while, came back, and that grass was now taking over. Get your machete, Ron. Well, I played with my mower again and again, and it still didn't respond. We were starting to look like maybe the set of a Tarzan movie. And my mower, oh, it didn't care. No. So I started looking for alternative equipment to get the job done. Let's see. My hair clippers. Yeah, how about those? The ones you use for your haircuts? I was desperate, but I did not try to cut the grass with my hair clippers. No. They work great on hair. They would not work great on my lawn. But on the other hand, how would you like to get your hair cut with a lawnmower? What is this about, you're saying? Well, I'm Ron Hunchcraft, and I want to have a word with you today about missing your meaning. You say, Ron, what are you talking about? Well, you'd have to wonder about someone who tried to use the hair clippers to trim a lawn or a lawnmower to trim hair. They both work fine when you use them as they were supposed to be used, but machines don't work when you use them for something they weren't designed for, and neither do we. And right there is the reason so many of us are wondering what the meaning of our life really is. We still don't know the answer to life's most fundamental question. Why am I here? We're missing what we're designed for, and things just don't seem to be working. Even people who are enjoying a lot of success, whose life's pretty smooth, have to admit that in their honest moments, it's still not really fulfilling. The meaning just isn't there. The peace isn't there. And when we're not living like we're designed to, things just don't work very well. Marriage doesn't work like it's supposed to. Relationships don't. Even our achievements. There's never enough love. Never enough excitement. Never any real peace. Time to break out the manufacturer's instructions. Yeah, of course I mean the manufacturer of you and me. Here's how your creator says you were designed to live. Put your life next to this blueprint and see how you're doing. It's in our word for today from the Word of God in Colossians 1:16. Speaking of Jesus Christ, God says, all things were created by him and for him. Well, there's your created destiny in six words. Created by Jesus and for Jesus. And like the earth was created to revolve around the sun, well, you and I were created to revolve our life around the one who made us. But we don't. The reality is more like this. Created for him, living for me. In the Bible's words, each of us has turned to his own way. Now, if you're missing the meaning of it all, it's because you're missing the one who gives life meaning, the one who gave you your life in the first place, and the one who gave his life so you could get back to your Creator. Jesus died on the cross to pay the death penalty for all of your me-first choices so that that Grand Canyon between you and God could finally be bridged. So you could finally know the peace of being who you were made to be, of belonging to the one whose love you're made for. Maybe you're ready to begin this awesome personal relationship with your Creator God. It's like coming home. If you'd like to, why don't you tell him that right now? Jesus, I'm yours. Tell him you're putting all your trust in him to be your rescuer from your sin. And only he had the power to walk out of his grave under his own power. He can walk into your life. And I'd love to have you visit our website today because there is the information you need to make sure you've begun a relationship with Jesus. The site is anewstory.com. Yeah, check it out, anewstory.com. Haven't you done enough days without the meaning you were made for? Without the Savior you were made for? Listen, if you'll open your heart, you have just spent your last day without him.
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18: Jesus chose a class of 12 students to follow him for 3 years. Today we get a glimpse into this personal classroom as Jesus taught his followers how to pray. Thanks for connecting with Today in the Word, Moody Bible Institute's daily devotional. I'm Donna Leland. Jesus' model or template prayer, which can be prayed in less than a minute, begins with a relationship. Today in the Word, we hear Jesus tell us in Matthew 6:9, "This then is how you should pray." And he goes on to say that God is our Father in heaven. This warm family metaphor is immediately followed by a reminder that his name is hallowed or sacred and should be revered and honored. Next is a big picture request for God's kingdom to come and his will to be done on earth as it is in heaven. Earth is a planet in rebellion against its maker. This rebellion was always a failure, although from our perspective in time, it's still happening. Then comes a petition for basic needs, daily bread, an allusion to the daily manna provided during the Exodus. It represents our physical needs of food, shelter, and clothing. Why not ask for more? Because riches are the kind of temptation that make it difficult to pursue committed discipleship. This is followed by two petitions for spiritual needs. The first is for forgiveness. The petition is structured to remind us that we shouldn't ask for what we're not willing to give, as well as that the debt we owe to God is one we can never repay. Today in the Word is a production of Moody Radio, a ministry of Moody Bible Institute. 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And if you'd like to invite a friend to join you in this adventure of exploring God's Word, point them to our website, todayintheword.org. 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
22: Do you have some friends who claim that there's no such thing as right and wrong, that all morality is relative? How can you show them there really are absolute moral laws? Well, watch how they react when someone wrongs them. It's easy to say all morality is relative, but when someone gossips about them and they say, hey, that's wrong, they are proving they believe gossip is absolutely wrong. In fact, every time they react negatively when someone wrongs them, they prove they believe absolute moral laws exist. The Apostle Paul tells us in Romans 2 that God has written the moral law on every man's heart. So, it's impossible for us to deny the awareness of right and wrong that God has given to each of us.
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0: If you've sunk to your lowest and tried to hide from your troubles, you can identify with David. Today on Turning Point, Dr. David Jeremiah visits this Old Testament figure as he literally hides out in a cave and reveals how David was able to turn his problems into praise. As he continues the series, Making Sense of It All, here's David to introduce his important message, A Prayer from a Cave.
2: You know, Psalm 142 has over the years become one of my favorite psalms. It illustrates how David so honestly described his life. Someone said that David's psalms begin with a sigh and they end with a song. In other words, he's not afraid to tell us what's going on in his life and the depths of his despair. That certainly was the reason why he headed to a cave in order to get some solace. And all of a sudden he gets there and finds out that quite a company has awaited him. In the midst of all of that, God does a mighty thing in David's life. He takes him from the lowest point to the highest point. And we're going to see how that happened. And we can apply this truth to our own hearts as well. So get your Bible and be ready to follow along as we talk about Psalm 142. In this month, we're making available a very wonderful book that will add value to your life and encourage you in your walk with the Lord and in your patriotism and your love for this nation. This book is called 100 Bible Verses That Made America, and it's defining moments that shaped our enduring foundation of faith. It's by Robert Morgan, one of my favorite writers, and it is just wonderful because each chapter is easy to read and captures a moment in history that you may not know about that will encourage you as you think about where we are as a nation celebrating this major anniversary this year. Get your copy when you send a gift to Turning Point and simply ask for it. Your gift of any size will trigger us to send you this book if you ask for it. So whatever your gifts, just simply say, send me the book on the verses of America and we'll get it to you right away. Here is part one of A Prayer from a Cave.
4: The life of David is a great encouragement to all of us because he mirrors to a great extent many of the expressions and feelings of our own hearts. As you know, David is a man of great faith and a man of great vision, but he's also a man who struggles on occasion with the gap between his belief and his behavior. Psalm 142 is one of three psalms that David probably wrote from the cave experience. Psalm 142, Psalm 57, and perhaps even Psalm 34. We have called these psalms Miktim or Mikkel psalms. The word is the word that you will find in the superscription over the psalm, and it means a teaching psalm. Psalm 142 is the last of the teaching psalms. There are 14 of them altogether. In fact, David wrote eight psalms while he was on the run. And these three that we're going to look briefly at today were written by David while he was running from Saul and hiding out in a cave. Now in 1 Samuel 22 and verse 1, we are told that David is in the cave of Adullam. The Bible says in 1 Samuel 22 that David departed and escaped to the cave of Adullam. And when his brethren and all his father's house heard it, they went down there to him. And everyone who was in distress, and everyone who was in debt, and everyone who was discontented, gathered themselves unto him, and he became captain over them. And there were with him about 400 men. Now, most scholars believe that Saul had levied a heavy tax upon the inhabitants of Israel. And many of these people who were in debt and discontented and distressed were victims of the high taxation and were struggling for their very existence. They were friends of David from the past, and when they heard David was in exile hiding out in the cave, they decided to go join him. It should be evident to all of us at once that this was not your one-man cave. The cave of Adullam is still in existence today, and if you were to go and visit it, you would discover that the mouth of the cave is some 20 feet wide, and the height of the cave is some 40 feet, a place quite large enough for 400 people together. It is also interesting to discover that when the word got out of these 400 men who had gathered to David in the cave of Adullam, that They begin to grow in number, for when you come to the 23rd chapter of 1 Samuel and verse 13, you will learn that this number has now grown to 600 men. And no doubt all of them are still described by these words, distressed, debtors, discontent. What a group. What a wonderful bunch of people to have come and minister to you when you're down. What a group. Renegades, rebels. And they have all come there because David is there. Now David has become their leader. And so if you have your Bibles open to the Psalms in Psalm 142, we need to look at what's going on in the mind of David as he experiences this cave experience. Some of you may say to me, Pastor, what do I care about what goes on in a man's heart when he's in a cave? And perhaps you have forgotten that all of us have our caves, every one of us. For some of us, it is the cave of physical distress and infirmity. For others, it's the cave of financial reverse and discouragement. For still others, it's the cave of family distress and upheaval and rebellion. I don't know what the cave is for you, but everyone has them. Everyone moves in the direction of the cave on occasion. We cannot escape them. There are moments when we are down under all of the pressures of life and we seek for refuge. I cannot help believe that David went to that cave to be alone. He wanted to get away from everybody. And the next thing he knows, he's surrounded by all of these wonderful counselors that have come to be a part of his life. And because David is a poetic fellow, he tells us what he feels. I have a poet in my family. When she writes me letters, they are so rich with color and beauty, and I know everything that's going on in her heart. She's the most descriptive of all the Jeremiahs. I don't have to doubt about what she feels because she puts it down in writing, and she does it beautifully, and that's the poetic genius of David. You know, if it had been me, I would have just said in a little subscription, you know, life in the cave is the pits. And let it go at that. David put down in writing everything he felt, what he was going through, what it was like, what his emotions were. And I'm glad he did because it helps me comprehend what was going through his heart at the time. It also helps me to see how he dealt with it. In the 142nd Psalm, David talks about the condition of his soul during this period of time. He was, first of all, disoriented. Notice what it says in your Bible in verse 3. When my spirit was overwhelmed within me. Do you know what that means? The Hebrew of that particular phrase literally says, in the muffling of my spirit upon me. David felt like some fierce flood had rushed down upon him. He can barely stand up against the might of it. He's overwhelmed. He's disoriented. When my way and my spirit is so wrapped in trouble and gloom, so muffled with woe, my powers of judgment are baffled. Literally, that's what it means. He's disoriented. Have you ever gone through disorientation? I don't know exactly what it's like at its total depth, but it's something like coming home from a trip and seeing your desk piled high with papers. Walking in and sitting down and looking at them all and sort of feeling like, there's too much. There's no way. I know I should start this. I don't know where to start, so I don't think I will. So you just sit there and look at them. Only David's disorientation is at a much deeper level. He's so cumbered with problems and difficulties. He's being chased by the king of Israel with the army of Israel. And now he's got all these sorry people around him that he doesn't really want, but that have come down to be a part of him, and he ends up being their leader. He's got all these personal problems, probably overrun with guilt because of the death of Ahimelech's family. And he says, I'm just disoriented. Have you ever been there? Have you ever gone through that part of the cave? David said when he continued to think about his situation, he went through a period of total desertion. Feeling as if he was all alone. This is probably the saddest verse in the Psalms. Look at the fourth verse. He said, I looked on my right hand, and behold, there was no man that would know me. Refuge failed me. No man cared for my soul. Now, wait a minute, David. There are 400 people and more are coming every day. What do you mean nobody's around? How can you be surrounded by people and be alone? I'll never forget a trip my wife and I took one time years past to London. And we went to Piccadilly Square right in the rush hour when all the work got out. and everybody was running for the train. And we were standing right in the middle of a million people, they said. And we didn't know a soul. And I got in the train, and Donna kind of got caught in the crowd, and I had a hold of her hand, but I couldn't see her. And I wasn't going to let go of her hand because I thought I might never see her again. And I finally held on to her and pulled her body in, and we got in the train, and we were smushed in with all those people, and I felt very, very alone, surrounded by more people that I'd been in the presence of in all my life, and yet very much alone. Sometimes our problems can do that to us, can't they? David said, I looked on my right hand, who am I going to talk to? I looked on my left hand, and they don't understand. You know what he said? There's not one person in this whole group that cares for my soul. I don't know what there is about a problem, but problems have a tendency to isolate us from others. We build a shell around ourselves, and sometimes to our own undoing. We believe that we are unique in that situation, so who can we tell and who will understand? And the more we think on it, the more certain we are that there's not a person in the world who would ever totally understand what we're going through. So though we're surrounded by people, we feel very much alone. I can think back on some problems that I've experienced as a father, as a pastor, when I would deeply desire to have talked to somebody but just didn't know how to go about it, wondering if anybody would really understand. He's totally abandoned, he's hunted by Saul, and he feels alone. And then, because of all of this, David gets depressed. In the sixth verse is the best description for depression I have ever found in the Bible. It's exactly what the word means. He said, I am brought very low. What is depression? Well, if you make a depression in something, you press in on it and you leave an indentation. When the soul is depressed, when your spirit is depressed, when you are emotionally depressed, it is a low point in your emotional cycle and you get very low. David said he had gone through depression. I don't know if I've ever been depressed. I'm not easily depressed, not really easily discouraged, but I've probably been close enough to it to know that I don't want to be. And I've counseled with people who have suffered with chronic depression, and I know that it is a very, very heavy burden to bear. It is what is causing hundreds and thousands of high school young people, teenagers, to end their lives because they see no hope or any reason to go on because of family problems or because of total despair over the future of their own lives because of a lack of purpose and concern for spiritual truth. They look around at a world and to them it's not worth fighting, and they get so depressed that finally they despair of their own lives and they're killing themselves by the dozens. David was depressed. All of his hope and all of his joy is gone. The thoughts of his problems have turned inward, and now they're no longer out here. Now they're in here. It's no longer Saul is chasing me. It's no longer the 400 men are surrounding me. All of that has somehow come into his spirit, and it resides within his own emotions. He may not even be aware that anybody else is around. He is so down and depressed and discouraged. Sometimes we think depression is sin, and there are occasions perhaps when it is, but as I've read the history of the great preachers, I've been overwhelmed to discover how many of them had great, great difficulty with depression. Charles Haddon Spurgeon, the great English preacher, would oftentimes get so depressed that he would have to take 2 to 3 months off from his ministry and go to the French Riviera just to be by himself and not even think about anybody or talk about anybody till he finally came out of it. Elijah was depressed, remember, after his great mountaintop experience. Jonah was depressed after he was confronted by God in his disbelief of God's will. I could name others in the Bible. Moses was depressed. Many of God's people have been depressed. David's depressed. And because of that, he has given up. He's just given up. He's in the midst of this situation. He doesn't see any way out. He doesn't see any hope. And so in verse 6, he just kind of looks at the problem and he says, my persecutors are stronger than I am. You see what David has done now? I want you to listen carefully. He's added up the score. He's put everything down over on this side of the ledger. He's looked at all of his problems, and you can just see him mentally listing them. He's got all these people, and he's got Saul, and he's got this problem, and he's got his guilt over what's happened, and he's the king elect, but it isn't going to happen that way. And he lists all these things down to him, and he looks at him, he said, listen, there's no hope. When I look at everything that's wrong in my life, every problem I have, I've totaled it up, and I'm telling you, I'm going to lose. So he describes his experience in the last verse as being in prison. Now, wait a minute, David, you're not in prison, you're in a cave. Yes, I know, but sometimes your caves become your prisons, don't they?

And if we read the psalm, we sure identify, don't we? Some of you here today have been right where David was, and some of you are there right now. You may think I've been reading your mail. You may think I've been listening to your conversations because I've just described what's happening with you. Well, folks, I don't want to leave you there. The thing that's so great about this psalm is David kind of works his way through it. I want to just show you the beginning and the end of the psalm, and then I want to take you through the steps in between. Verse 1, I cried unto the Lord. Verse 7, thou shalt deal bountifully with me. How did David get from the depths of depression to the confidence that he shows in the last verse? Well, at the risk of being very simplistic, let's just watch carefully the steps he walked through. And these are steps which we too can experience. First of all, he verbalized what was going on in his life. I have come to this psalm often and read it often because it reminds me of all the things I don't like to do when I have problems. And I'm reminded that David was a man of God who followed these principles in his own life and shows us the way that we should go when we have difficulty. If you will look through the psalm, you will notice it over and over again. Verse 1, I cried unto the Lord. Verse 2, I poured out my complaint. Verse 5, I cried unto thee. Verse 6, attend unto my cry. What is David doing? He's telling God what's going on. You say, doesn't God know? Oh, yes, he knows. Why is it so hard for us to do that? Why do we struggle? Some of you have a problem that's overwhelming to you. It's bigger than you can bear. But you cannot bring yourself to tell anybody what's happening. And you haven't even told God. Before God, we speak our minds fully and name the problems and the people that plague us. Why do we do that? First of all, I do it because the best friend I have in the universe is the God of heaven. He knows, and I can say to him anything that's in my heart. Isn't that what a true friend is? A true friend is somebody to whom you can go, pour out your heart, and say everything that you want to say. And as one writer has said, they will keep the wheat and blow the chaff away. Do you have anybody that you can get in the car with and lock the door, roll up the windows and drive off? And when you get to one of those overlooks, you pull the car off and you turn and you vent. And you say, I want to tell you what is going on in my life. Here's what I feel. And you can scream if you want to. And holler. And cry. That's what God is for us. You say, Pastor, that doesn't sound very spiritual. But I want to tell you something. You can't get to verse 7 if you don't walk through that step. Until you get to the place where you can tell God what you feel, as honestly as you know how to say it. And I'm not talking about chronic complaining or negative begging of God. I'm simply saying, oftentimes we don't come to God with our problem. We don't cry out to God from the cave. One of my favorite people has always been Joseph Bailey. Joe Bailey for years wrote a column for Eternity Magazine. He's written many books, some of them on the family. Joe Bailey suffered a great deal in his life. He lost 3 of his children through terrible, tragic accidents. And he wrote a book called A View from the Hearse, describing what he went through in his pain. But he was such a great writer because he just put down on paper the way it was. And he's got a book called The Psalms of My Life, things that he wrote while he was walking through life. And one particular psalm he wrote while he was traveling across the country on a speaking and writing tour. He was all by himself, and these are his words. Listen carefully. I'm alone, Lord, all alone. 1,000 miles from home. There's no one here who knows my name except the clerk, and he spelled it wrong. No one to eat dinner with, no one to laugh at my jokes, listen to my gripes, be happy with me about what happened today and say that's great. No one cares. There's just this lousy bed and slush in the street outside and between the buildings. I feel sorry for myself and I've plenty of reason to. Maybe I ought to say I'm on top of it. Praise the Lord. Things are great, but they're not. Tonight, it's all gray slush. Not much of a psalm, but surely a good way to express what the man felt. He verbalized.

0: acknowledged what was happening in his heart. Do you do that? Have you listened to your prayers lately? Some of you are hurting so desperately today. I know some of your hurts. When was the last time you closed the door, locked it, got on your knees, and just told God what you were feeling? Some of you feel abandoned by Him. Some of you think God has forgotten about you. You've gone through so many difficult things that you wonder if God really cares. Have you told Him? That's where it starts. That's how it begins. I want you to notice the second thing that he does is he kind of visualizes this whole thing before God. Verse 2, he says, I poured out my complaint before him. I showed before him my trouble. That's a very important verse. Here's his trouble in this little book. And David says he goes before God and he just turns the book around. And he says, here, God, here it is. This is what's wrong. Look at it. Will you look at it? But the key to the verse is that he did it before God. And in the picture, if you can see it, are David's troubles laid out. And in the picture is God. One of the dangers we have in our praying is we rush quickly into our supplication and intercession before we go to praise. And I've warned you about that and how carefully God has protected in the pattern of praying that worship comes first. That's not just because it's an arbitrary thing of God. Listen to me now. If we do not praise God, if we do not worship God, if we do not adore God in the beginning of our praying, we will not be showing our problems before Him. The purpose of praise is not only because God alone is worthy of it, but praise has a tendency to make God big in our hearts and in our minds and in our spiritual being, so that when we finally pass through the gates of praise and thanksgiving and we enter into the disclosure of our problems, we are pouring out our problems before a great and mighty God. If I visualize my problems without God in the picture, I'm depressed. And truly, much praying can be depressing because we give God the grocery list of all of our problems and we've forgotten the greatness of the one to whom we pray. David said, I showed my problems before him. I poured them out before God.
1: What a wonderful principle that is, and we'll have more tomorrow as we bring the discussion of Psalm 142 to a conclusion. David gives us some great lessons on how to pray when we're having a cave experience. Friends, we're having a wonderful summer and hope you are too. We've had some great events here in San Diego and we're looking forward to the fall and the renewed church year. And at the end of this calendar year, as many of you know, we take a conference cruise to the Caribbean. We pull all of you people who are cold out of the cold and take you to the warm weather. And we'd like to invite you to come with us. The dates for this event are December 26th through January the 2nd. 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
7: Never imagine that faithfulness to Christ means being second rate or settling for small things. 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He was faithful to God, and the Lord opened the door of opportunity for him. He became second in command to the king of Babylon, and he was given influence beyond what he had ever dreamed. Like Daniel, Jesus faced the seduction of the world when he was tempted, and he faced the hostility of the world on the cross. He triumphed over both, and he was able to say to his disciples, "Take heart, I have overcome the world." Faithfulness and success need not be alternatives. Show that you can be trusted, stay faithful to God, and leave the rest to Him.
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8: 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If anyone is in Christ, he is a new creation. The old is gone, the new has come. We implore you on Christ's behalf. Be reconciled to God. God made him who had no sin to be sin for us, so that in him we might become the righteousness of God. As God's fellow workers, we urge you not to receive God's grace in vain. For he says, "In the time of my favor I heard you. In the day of salvation, I helped you." I tell you, now is the time of God's favor. Now is the day of salvation. From 2 Corinthians 5 and 6, listen to the Bible. It's great for the soul.
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11: 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In Terry Glaspie's book, Not a Tame Lion, you'll learn that C.S. 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
13: One of the legacies of Peter's life and his ministry is an encouragement to spiritual vigilance. He wants us to learn at his expense because he fell down on the job when it came to watching over his own soul and its sanctification. We live behind enemy lines. Peter wants us to be aware of the fact that we've got to get up every morning and suit up.

0: If your walk of faith is more like a roller coaster ride, take heart and be encouraged by the life of the Apostle Peter. 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Here's Pastor Philip.
1: I like the words of William Arthur Ward, an oft-quoted American inspirational writer. See if you can't identify with these words. He said this, "Flatter me, and they may not believe you. Criticize me, and I may not like you. Ignore me, and I may not forgive you. But encourage me, and I will never forget you." We all can identify with that because we all need encouragement. And we love people and appreciate people who act as a shaft of light into the darkness of our lives, who are a shade in the heat of the battle. And maybe that explains why we kind of identify most and love Peter most among the disciples. Everybody loves Peter. Why? Because everybody is Peter. When we look at this bungling disciple who promises more than he delivers, who's up and down like a yo-yo in his commitment to Jesus Christ, we can identify with that. And best of all, we can identify with the fact that God doesn't write him off, but picks him up, dusts him down, and gives him grace to go on. We love the story of Peter because the story of Peter is the story of us. That's why we entitled the message on Peter, "Be Encouraged," because he is an encouragement. And in fact, that's the ministry that Jesus Christ gives him. Go back to our text, Luke 22, verses 31 through 34. Jesus anticipates Peter's fall, but he tells him he's praying for him. He anticipates not only his fall, but his restoration. And he says, on the other side of that restoration, "Peter, I want you, after you have returned to me," look at the end of verse 32, "I want you to strengthen your brothers." Peter was to be an encourager. And if you read his life and you read his writings, you'll see that he is. In fact, at the end of his first letter, in 1 Peter 5, verse 10, if you look at the New International Version translation of it, here's what Peter says, "And the God of all grace, who called you to his eternal glory in Christ, after you have suffered a little while, will himself restore you." That's nice, isn't it? He restored me, and he can restore you. He got me back up on my feet, and he can establish you and make you firm and strong in your faith. And so we started to look at some of the things in Peter's life that would encourage us. And I want to pick up where I left off. We looked at two things. Number one, every Peter has an Andrew. We reminded ourselves that behind this great leader in the early church was his brother Andrew, who first led him to the Lord Jesus Christ. Andrew didn't ever rise to the prominence his brother did. In fact, he was known simply as Peter's brother. But God used him to push his brother forward. And behind every Peter, there's an Andrew. And I thank God for the Andrews and the Andreas, so to speak, within the church and within life, who stand behind so many people at the forefront, supporting them, praying for them, helping them. And then we saw, be yourself among others. One of the striking things about Peter is he was Peter all the time. And he was to become more and more like the Lord Jesus, but never to a point where we lose sight of this great big personality, this big fisherman. You could tell he was a Galilean by his accent and by his attitudes. And yet God took him up because God likes to take up individuals. We're not to be copycats in our walk with God. God will use each of us distinctively, our ethnicity, our backgrounds, our gifts, our experiences. That's what enriches the church. That's what makes it a beautiful tapestry and mosaic of God's grace. And Peter would remind us to be ourselves when we're among others. Here's where I want to pick up. Here's the third thing Peter encourages us concerning. Satan is no joke. but he doesn't need to have the last laugh. Satan is no joke, but he doesn't need to have the last laugh. One of the legacies of Peter's life and his ministry is an encouragement to spiritual vigilance. He wants us to learn at his expense because he fell down on the job when it came to watching over his own soul and its sanctification and safety. You know, that's the case. Peter would remind us that Satan is no joke. The devil is not the product of an overworked, suspicious mind. The devil is not a malevolent cartoon figure that belongs in a Marvel comic book. He's a real entity. He was created by God. He is a fallen angel. He's a powerful figure, and he's our adversary. How do we know it? From the Bible. And the fact that Peter says, be sober, be vigilant, for your adversary, the devil, goes about like a roaring lion. It's another thing he wants to us encourage in. Be very much aware of what you're up against in your walk with God. You're going to have to fight over every inch of your sanctification and growth in grace and the development of your holiness. That's not going to come easily. He must be taken seriously. He is no joke. In fact, Jesus has to say to Peter, doesn't he, in the text we read, Simon, Simon, Satan has desired for you. Jesus warned Peter. And then Peter warns us in 1 Peter 5, 8 and 9, which I just quoted. Look, folks, across the battle lines of life and marriage and ministry, there is an implacable foe that schemes and desires to destroy your trust in the Lord Jesus Christ. You're always in a fight. You're fighting the world on the outside. You're fighting the flesh on the inside. And you're up against an enemy from below who seeks to bring you down. In fact, Jesus says here, Satan has asked that he may sift you as wheat. That's a striking picture. It's from the farmer's field. It's an agricultural metaphor. The Bible often uses the idea of the sifting of the wheat from the chaff. Read about it in Psalm 1. In the end of time, God's going to separate the godly from the ungodly, like the farmer separates the wheat from the chaff, and they'll be blown away in God's wrath. And here, Jesus tells Peter that he will be sifted. The intent of sifting is to separate. The method of sifting is a violent shaking. Sometimes a farmer might use some pitchfork implement or use some kind of sieve where he throws and shakes and the chaff is blown away in the wind and the wheat remains. So the intent is separating the wheat from the chaff and the means is violent shaking. So be aware of that. Your enemy wants to violently shake you. He'll do whatever he can to shake you loose of your commitment to Jesus Christ and the fidelity of your faith. So I hope you're up for a fight. But that was Peter's problem. He wasn't. He was daydreaming spiritually. Oh, Lord, I don't know what you're talking about. Me? You don't need to worry about me. I can take care of myself and I won't let you down. Really, Peter? Really? Before it's all done, you'll deny you even knew me. Now, here's the striking thing. Simple point, we'll move on. I thought about it this week. Peter, you're an encourager. Your whole life encourages us in certain areas. And Peter would encourage us to spiritual watchfulness because that's where he failed. You see, Jesus prayed for Peter. Jesus was on the lookout for Peter, but not Peter for himself. What does Jesus say in Luke 22? Peter, I've prayed for you. I'm aware of the danger you're in. But Peter wasn't aware of the danger he was in. Go over to Matthew 26. It's the Garden of Gethsemane. They're about to come and arrest the Lord Jesus Christ. He's prostrate in the garden. He anticipates what's around the corner in the crushing on the cross when he will be made sin for us who knew no sin, that we might be made the righteousness of God in him. He anticipates the suffering. He's in emotional distress. He has asked his disciples to watch over him, watch over themselves. He comes back and they are snoring fast asleep. Look at verse 40. Then he came to the disciples and found them sleeping. Look, here's our friend Peter, and said to Peter, what? Could you not watch with me 1 hour? Watch and pray, lest you enter into temptation. He finds them sleeping and finds them sleeping again. Is it any wonder as Peter looks back in his life, that moment doesn't raise the idea in his head, you know what, friends, be sober. Be vigilant, for your enemy seeks to destroy you and devour you. There was a conceit. There was a spiritual lack of vigilance on Peter's part. There's a famous outline by Howard Hendricks of Dallas Seminary concerning Peter's fall. He says this, he boasted too much, he prayed too little, he acted too soon, and he thought too late. It's a great outline. And I like those first two thoughts especially. He boasted too much. I'm not going to leave you. And he prayed too little. Oh, the conceit and the lack of dependence upon God. And folks, I just want to challenge us. We live behind enemy lines. Peter wants us to be aware of the fact that we've got to get up every morning and suit up for spiritual warfare. We've got to put on the helmet of salvation. We've got to put on the breastplate of righteousness. We've got to put on the belt of truth. We've got to lift up the sword of faith. We've got to wield the shield of faith and the sword of the Spirit, which is the Word of God. Peter didn't do it. And he paid the price, and he would encourage us to learn at his expense. In fact, let's go over to that passage and we'll wrap this up in 1 Peter. 1 Peter chapter 5, where he tells us to be sober and to be vigilant. In his book, Arming for Spiritual Warfare, George Malone is helpful here. He suggests that in that passage, Peter addresses four profiles of people who are vulnerable to the prowling lion. The devil, the proud, the anxious, the sleepy, and the passive. Look at verse 5. Here we have the proud. Likewise, you younger people, submit yourselves to your elders. Yes, all of you be submissive to one another and be clothed with humility. God resists the proud, but gives grace to the humble. Pride is a declaration of independence from God. It's prayerlessness. It's a lack of trust. It's a lack of dependence. It's a lack of putting the Lord always before you. It's acting without thinking about God's will. And when you and I are marked by pride, when you and I think we can handle it, when you and I think we've got it all together, watch out. Then you've got the anxious. Look at verse 7, casting all your care upon him, for he cares for you. If the pride doesn't trust God, the anxious wants to trust God, but finds it hard. And they're not sure God's going to come through in the light of what they're dealing with, and so on and so forth. Again, the devil can work with anxiety. The devil definitely works with pride because that's what brought him down in the first place. Then there's another category, the proud, the anxious, the sleepy. Be sober, be vigilant. Well, the opposite and the antithesis of that is a lack of vigilance, a kind of sleepiness, a daydreaming, a lack of diligence and seriousness about your walk with God. Satan, he's on the fringes of that, ready to pounce. And then passivity. Scroll down to verse 9. Resist him, steadfast in the faith, knowing that the same suffering are experienced by your brothers in the world. You and I have got to stand in the evil day. That's an action statement. There's nothing passive about this. Now, George Malone says this concerning the last two thoughts, sleepiness and passivity. I like this. Listen, the lion can only devour what he has overtaken or what has purposely lain down. Passive acceptance of our circumstance or our sin is permission for the devil to take more ground. That's good. Let me say that again. Passive acceptance of our circumstances or our sin is permission for the devil to take more ground. The passive man, the passive woman is a person who has lost all hope. Therefore, any effort will make a difference. Don't roll over and play dead. Get up. Resist him. Be steadfast. Be vigilant. Put on the armor of God. And put it on with prayer and dependence upon God. In his book, Born to Run, Christopher McDougall says this, every morning in Africa, a gazelle wakes up. It knows it must outrun the fastest lion or it will be killed. Every morning in Africa, a lion wakes up. It knows it must run faster than the slowest gazelle or it will starve. It doesn't matter whether you're a lion or whether you're a gazelle. When the sun comes up in Africa, you better be running. I tell you what, when the sun comes up on planet Earth, the Christian better be running. Running from sin, running from Satan, running to Jesus. Or else you're toast. You're going to fall like Peter. Peter, Simon, Simon, got to get your attention. You got to shake this daydream off. It's a fight to the finish. Be sober, be vigilant, watch. The devil wants you. That's his third encouragement. Here's the fourth encouragement. Peter encourages us to know our Bibles better. Know the Bible better. That's the fourth encouragement. You see, one of Peter's mistakes was he failed to remember and apply the words of the Lord Jesus. Let's go back to Luke 22. Jesus told him, Satan's got you on his hit list. He's going to sift you violently to loosen your trust in me, but I've prayed for you that your faith should not fail. These are the words of the Lord. This is the sayings of the Savior. But he said, in verse 33, he said in contradiction to what Jesus said, Lord, I'm ready to go with you both to the prison and to death. And Jesus had to say again, I tell you, Peter, the rooster shall not crow this day before you will deny me. Peter heard the word, but he really didn't hear the word. He certainly didn't remember it. He went about his business thinking, hey, I'm going to prove Jesus wrong. Woo! That very thought scary, isn't it? I'm going to prove Jesus wrong. You can't prove Jesus wrong. His word is true and abides forever. Before the day's done, chapter 22, verse 60, Peter has boasted too much, prayed too little, acted too soon in the garden, cutting off the high priest's servant's ear. And he thought too late, because after he denies the Lord Jesus, the penny drops. Jesus is right. Look at verse 60. But Peter said, man, I do not know what you're saying. Immediately while he was still speaking, the rooster crowed, went off like an alarm clock. And he woke up from his daydream, his self-conceit and self-confidence. And look at verse 61. And the Lord turned and looked at Peter. Ooh, it's hard to imagine that moment, isn't it? He must have withered like a flower in front of a blazing sun. And the Lord turned and looked at Peter. And we read that Peter remembered the word of the Lord. Oh, Peter, it's a bit late, son. You were told this, and you denied it. Peter remembered the word of the Lord. Before the rooster crows, you will deny me three times. And Peter went out and wept bitterly. Peter wants to remind us. Peter wants to encourage us. Because Jesus has given him a ministry of strengthening the brothers. And we can learn at his expense. His lesson is, know your Bible better. And when we talk about knowing the Bible, we're not just talking about accumulating the facts. All right, you might have a Timothy Award from Awana, but you know, who cares if you're not living it? Who cares if you're not remembering what you memorized and applying it each and every day? Peter knew, but he didn't know. Peter took in the Word of God, but didn't remember the Word of God until it was too late. And it brought such heartache. If only he had heeded the words of the Lord Jesus. Peter wants us to be aware of the mischief caused in our lives when we forget God's word. See, Bible knowledge does us no good if we do not remember it and live it. That's why we read in Psalm 19, verse 11, about the law of the Lord, which is perfect and converting the soul and opening the eyes and rejoicing the heart. And he goes on to say, and there is great reward in the keeping of it. There's only reward in keeping it. In fact, there's only joy in doing it. Isn't that James' argument in James 1, 22 to 25, where he tells us, hey, when it comes to God's word, there are those who hear it, don't do anything about it. There's those that hear it and do something about it, and those that do something about it are blessed. There's only blessing in the doing. Now, you got to hear before you can do, but you can hear and not do, so you've got to go the whole way through. In fact, you know the analogy. He says, hey, there are many people that come to God's word, they hear it, like the guy that comes to the mirror, looks in it, and he says, hey, I need to cut those hairs out of my nose. They're gross. And he doesn't do it. And he goes in, everybody in the office can hardly look at him and don't want to talk to him. He glances in the mirror and doesn't do anything about it. And James says, we can be like that. We can come, take a look at a verse, you know, grab 10-minute devotional with a cup of coffee, and out the door we go. And before we know it, the world is pressing us into its mold and we're not renewing our minds. In fact, if you come to our bedroom, don't. But if you ever come to our bedroom, in the bathroom, there's two mirrors. June's got one on the left side, and I've got one on the right-hand side. I glance into mine, she peers into hers. I'm in there 5 minutes, I'm out. And the woman's still up there, you know? It takes her 15 minutes to get the gunk off from the day before, you know? No, I'm sorry, I apologize for that. Hey, ladies, you call it foundation. Sounds like a construction site to me. I mean, but that's another issue for another day. Okay? So James is saying this. Don't do that. You can't go to God's word like some of you go to the mirror in your bathroom, have a quick glance, and go, I'll get round to that. I'll do that. No. Be like June. Stand there, take a good look, and work on it. And you'll look the better for it in life. Okay? That's the point, all jokes aside. And Peter wants to encourage us, you know. In fact, just a word on this. That's what Paul drives at, doesn't he? In his letter in Ephesians chapter 6, verse 17, we looked at this in our series on the armor. And in Ephesians 6, verse 17, Paul tells us that we're to take up the sword of the Spirit, which is the word of God. So in our fight with Satan, in our desire to grow in our faith, the word of God's imperative.
0: 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I'm Wayne Shepherd. Discover more about God's grace when Philip DeCourcy continues our study about the Apostle Peter Friday on Know the Truth. Today's program was produced and sponsored by Know the Truth Incorporated. Jesus said, "You shall know the truth, and the truth shall make you free."

0: I'm Bryce Johnson with this Unpacking It Sports and Faith Minute. It seems to happen every football season. A player is about to score a touchdown, but they lose focus and drop the ball before they actually cross the goal line. In our own lives, we often get distracted and lose focus on what's most important. Instead of focusing on the end zone, we get caught up in worldly pursuits or worldly troubles. When we aren't focused on God first, it's like walking into the end zone without the ball. It's pointless. Instead of being distracted, anxious, and impatient, we can hold on to the promise of Matthew 6:33, but seek first his kingdom and his righteousness, and all these things will be given to you as well. As we seek what's important to God, everything else finds its proper place, and we have all we need in him. Today, are we dropping the ball because we've lost focus, or are we seeking God above all else? I'm Bryce Johnson, and you can unpack that. For more, go to thesportsdevotional.com.
1: With SRN News, I'm Rich Thomason in Washington. President Trump is promising really, really big news when he delivers a primetime speech this evening from the White House. A key part of the address to focus on election integrity, with the president saying our country has to shape up. Without free and fair elections, you don't have a country. And when it comes to military spending, the commander-in-chief is pouring it on.
2: President Trump announced a major investment in the nation's defense industrial base at a defense and innovation summit in Pennsylvania.
3: This afternoon, we're announcing nearly $10 billion of new investments in our defense industrial base right here in the great Commonwealth of Pennsylvania. And these investments will create more than 4,000 jobs. Pennsylvania workers will build the ships, submarines, trucks, weapons, and industries.
2: The announcement comes as the administration continues pushing to expand U.S. defense manufacturing. Willie Nelson, the White House.
1: Expanding its airstrikes, the U.S. military has hit targets farther north in Iran.
4: American forces have also fired into a ship accused of trying to break the U.S. naval blockade on the Islamic Republic. Tehran retaliated early Thursday with missile and drone fire targeting Bahrain, Jordan, and Kuwait before dawn. Back and forth strikes by the U.S. and Iran across the Middle East and renewed threats to the Strait of Hormuz have shredded the interim deal to end the Iran war.
1: Correspondent Andrew Stewart. Parts of the Texas Hill Country getting hit again by flooding rains. Some of the very same areas hard hit last year are being slammed again. There have been dozens of high water rescues, a result of days of unrelenting rains, and it's not over yet. Canadian wildfires, close to 200 of them, are sending massive amounts of smoke into the northern U.S. Wildfires also burning in Minnesota. The Dow futures 120 points higher. NASDAQ futures down 203. 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
5: Foundations of Freedom, a look at America's founding principles and the leaders who shaped our nation.
6: Most Americans think of Abraham Lincoln and they think of the Civil War or the Emancipation. But in 1862, he signed another hugely significant piece of legislation, the Homestead Act. It offered eligible Americans up to 160 acres of land, not as a prize for the powerful, but as an opportunity for ordinary families willing to live on it, work it, and build something lasting. Why did it matter? Because Lincoln understood that freedom was not merely the absence of tyranny. Rather, freedom required responsibility, labor, stewardship, and moral courage. A free people must be given room to build, but they also must be willing to cultivate what they have been given. That still matters today. Liberty without responsibility decays. Opportunity without character collapses. Lincoln's lesson is clear. A nation stays free when its people remain willing to work, build, and steward freedom under God.
1: President Trump's pick for Attorney General facing some resistance in the Senate.
7: Acting Attorney General Todd Blanche faced questions from skeptical senators in his confirmation hearing. Blanche was asked about a fund that would compensate allies of President Trump and a tax immunity deal for the president.
8: There is no weaponization fund. The weaponization fund is dead. It's not moving forward.
7: Texas Republican John Cornyn is skeptical.
9: Just to be clear, the president of the United States, who is a plaintiff in this lawsuit, has not agreed in writing to delete the weaponization fund, and there's no guarantee.
7: There are 11 Republicans and 10 Democrats on the Senate Judiciary Committee. If even one Republican on that committee votes no on Blanche, the nomination would be rejected. Ed Donahue, Washington.
1: Citing what it describes as unfair trade practices, the U.S. will slap Brazil with a 25% tariff on imports starting in 6 days. SRNNews.com.
10: 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Montrose County Commissioner and Board Chairwoman Sue Hansen is retiring. She made the announcement yesterday. Commissioner Kirsten Copeland is taking over that role. Hansen retiring August 31st after 8 years on the board. She was term limited. Karen Gibson running unopposed for Hansen's seat in November. Denver police have arrested two boys ages 14 and 12 in connection with a fatal shooting last month in the Sunnyside neighborhood in Denver. Investigators say the victim was shot after confronting suspects allegedly trying to break into or steal a vehicle. The juveniles are held on suspicion of first-degree murder. Palisade residents on the South Frontage Road between Vineyard and Montclair Avenues are without water today. An emergency water disruption because of CDOT construction. Those impacted received door flyers last night, notifying them of the outage from 8 to 4 today. I'm Livy Pelletier in the News Center.
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0: Good morning, Zane Matthews with your Thursday Morning Light on KJOL, local Christian radio. Great music to start the day includes Patrick Mayberry with Breakthrough Miracle Power. I've got Franny Cash, Tim Timmons, and Toby Mack. A little church, nobody's too lost. Western slope weather for today and tomorrow in Grand Junction and Delta, sunny and hot. 20% chance of showers, a high of 97. Saturday and Sunday, a slight chance of rain, a high in the upper 90s. And for Montrose, today a 30% chance of rain, a high 91. Friday, 40% chance of showers and a high of 89. Right now in Grand Junction, it is 72, 63 in Montrose, Delta, and in Rifle. In Fruta, 65. Peonia, 62. In Cedar Ridge, 61. And in Meeker, it's 55.
1: Hey, Matt Hayden, pastor of Harvest View Alliance Church. Today's good news verse is Romans 8:11, and if the spirit of him who raised Jesus from the dead is living in you, he who raised Christ from the dead will also give life to your mortal bodies through his spirit who lives in you. That's today's good news verse from Romans 8:11.

Counting my blessings, that is Seth Schlieder here on KJOL. I'm not sure if I have said this on the radio. I've said this to a lot of people recently. The idea that I have been so blessed by God in so many incredible ways throughout my entire life. And I'm even more aware of that when I look around and I see people who seem to have so many struggles, hard times, loss, grief. And I feel like I have not had that in my life. I don't know what tomorrow holds, but what I can say is, regardless of what tomorrow brings, or next week, or next month, or next year, even if my world comes crashing down, I've got no complaints. God has been so good to me, far beyond what I deserve. He owes me nothing, and so no matter what happens from here on out, my testimony is the same. God is good, God is faithful, and as long as I have breath, I will praise His name. And I'll be counting my many blessings. Now here's Franny Cash. It's Jesus All Along on KJOL, where you hear the light.

0: Hi, I'm Todd Nettleton, and this is the Voice of the Martyrs Radio. In West Africa, a Christian leader was gathering new believers for Bible study in an area where Boko Haram is active. The militant group sent a man to identify the leader so they could kill him. The Boko Haram fighter rented a room next door and listened through the wall as the group studied scripture. When he finally approached the leader outside, he had one question. "I'm here to identify you, but who is this Jesus you keep talking about?" He placed his faith in Christ and returned to share the gospel with those who had sent him. Praise God, his word cannot be stopped, even in the darkest places.
1: "I will not let my brothers and sisters suffer in silence, nor will I let them serve alone. 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
0: Again today, my guest on Accent is Frank DeYoung with Light in the Darkness, a homeless ministry in Grand Junction. They've just started something brand new. It's going to help support the ministry. They're very excited about it. Frank's going to share details on that coming up here at 6:30. Right now, a brand new song from The Afters, New Day, New Life on KJOL.

0: There's Toby Mack. It's a little church. Nobody's too lost. And this is Morning Light on KJOL. I'm Zane Matthews. Thank you for being here this morning. Coming up, Rhett Walker, it's Man on the Middle Cross. Phil Wickham and Crowder, it really is Amazing Grace. And a 1999 classic from Cademan's Call. Western slope weather for Grand Junction and Delta today and tomorrow, sunny and hot, a 20% chance of showers, highs around 97. And for Saturday, a slight chance of rain, a high in the upper 90s. For Montrose today, 30% chance of rain, a high 91. And Friday, 40% chance of showers and a high of 89.
1: With SRN News, I'm Rich Thomason in Washington. Tightening the screws on Iran, the U.S. stepping up airstrikes on the Islamic Republic as control of the Strait of Hormuz remains key to the dispute between Washington and Tehran. President Trump will address the nation tonight, a primetime speech from the White House, expected to focus at least in part on election integrity. Then dozens of high-water rescues across parts of waterlogged south-central Texas, flooded by days of torrential rains. Across the northern U.S., add choking smoke to the heat and humidity, smothering a vast area. Close to 200 wildfires in Canada are filling the air on this side of the border with a smoky haze. And the French National Assembly has given final approval to a bill allowing adults with incurable illnesses to receive lethal medication. Dow futures up 94 points. More details at SRNNews.com.
2: Firefighters continue making progress on the Gold Mountain Fire north of Ouray. The wildfire is now mapped at just over 37,000 acres. It is still 11% contained. The Elk Fire north of Lake City growing in gusty winds. Hinsdale County officials issuing evacuation orders for areas north and west of Lake City. The PL Gulch Fire has grown to more than 1,400 acres south of Meeker. A new incident team is expected to assume management of the fire today. Lake Powell nearing a critical level that could threaten hydropower production at Glen Canyon Dam. Federal officials taking emergency steps to keep water in the reservoir, but tell Newsweek those moves could speed decline of Lake Mead as the Colorado River Basin continues to grapple with severe drought. Afternoon thunderstorm chances increase through the end of the week. The Weather Service says a combination of gusty winds and locally heavy rainfall will be threats, along with lightning. I'm Ruby Pelletier in the News Center.
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0: Again today, my guest is Frank DeYoung with Light in the Darkness, a nonprofit food ministry in Grand Junction, headed up by Frank and his wife, Natalie. And Frank, I wonder if you could give us an update today on something brand new that you've started up.
4: We have started up a breakfast shack, and this breakfast shack is something that's been going on for a little while. 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

0: This is Max Licato. I can bear witness to the power of God's grace. I could take you to the church, to the section of seats in the church. I might even be able to find the very seat in which I was sitting when this grace found me. I was a 20-year-old college sophomore living with a concrete block of guilt that had made a mess out of my life. But then I heard a preacher describe the divine grace that is greater than sin. At the end of the message, he asked if anyone would like to come forward and receive this grace. Iron chains couldn't have held me back. Truth be told, chains had held me back, but mercy snapped the guilt chains and set me free. I know this truth firsthand. Guilt frenzies the soul. Grace calms it. The benefit of being a great sinner is dependence upon a great grace. This is Max Licato.
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There's a KJOL classic from 1999. That's Cademan's Call and Thankful. That's from the album 40 Acres. Well, stay tuned for the Bible quiz coming up at 7:20. We're going to move into a new chapter, Daniel, chapter 3, where Daniel and his friends have been given high positions in the king's administration, but there is a conflict between their faith and the rule of King Nebuchadnezzar. We'll have details and the question today coming up at 7:20, the prize from Colorado Legacy Coffee. Right now, Michael W. Smith, it's Arms Around the Sun on local Christian radio, KJOL.

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1: SRN News, I'm Rich Thomason in Washington. Accelerating U.S. airstrikes on Iran are bringing retaliation as the Islamic Republic lashes out at its neighbors. Kuwait's military says it is facing a fresh round of incoming fire from Iran.
2: Iran's top negotiator issued a lengthy statement as the U.S. stepped up its airstrikes. Mohammad Bagher Ghalibaf called the conflict an existential war, emphasizing the importance of maintaining Iran's claim to the Strait of Hormuz by force, if necessary. But he also left the door open to negotiations. The U.S. says it's targeting Iran's ability to threaten shipping in the waterway. But in this latest round of strikes, Iranian media reported that a children's cancer hospital was evacuated after several missiles landed nearby.
1: That's BBC's Barbara Plett Usher. President Trump isn't offering much in the way of a preview of this evening's address to the nation, except to say that
3: it's really big news. It's really, really big news.
1: The White House speech will focus at least partially on election integrity, which polls show is a big issue with Americans of all political stripes. What was once mainly a childhood illness is making a comeback.
4: Measles cases on the rise here in the U.S. Johns Hopkins School of Medicine says we are about to break a 35-year record. The CDC says there were close to 2,300 measles cases last year in 2025. But as of this July, we've already hit that number and are expected to surpass it. The last time measles was an issue was back in the early 1990s.
1: Correspondent Laura Winters. Some residents in southwest Texas are being urged to evacuate during severe downpours. Multiple flash flood warnings have been issued for the area. On Wall Street, the Dow futures 33 points higher. NASDAQ futures down almost 300 points. This is SRN News. A new snapshot of America's religious affiliation.
5: It comes from the Pew Research Center, and it reveals that 40% of adults in this country identify as Protestant Christians. 21% are Catholics, and 9% belong to all other faith groups. The poll also finds that 28% of respondents are atheists, agnostics, or followers of no particular religion. That is the highest percentage Pew has ever reported for that group, which has been growing exponentially over the past 20 years. Michael Harrington reporting.
1: Israel's parliament has approved laws that effectively halt the enlistment of ultra-Orthodox men into the country's military. Lawmakers voted in a marathon session this week to both end the arrests of ultra-Orthodox draft evaders and to enshrine Jewish religious studies as a foundational value of the state. Both laws represent significant concessions by Israeli Prime Minister Netanyahu's Likud party. This is SRN News. A Trump coin, it's on the way, expected to arrive in the fall.
6: The president's face is on one side of the coin, surrounded by the word Liberty and 1776-2026. Over the president's left shoulder are the words, In God We Trust. On X, Treasury Secretary Scott Bessent said the coin is intended to honor the enduring legacy of liberty and a lasting symbol of patriotism. The dollar coin is not made of gold, but has a gold finish. Federal law prohibits the depiction of a living president on U.S. currency, but the Treasury Secretary has the ability to authorize the minting and issuance of coins in some circumstances. Ed Donahue, Washington.
1: More than half of House Democrats voted to strip $3.3 billion in U.S. aid to Israel. Not enough votes for passage, but it does demonstrate a growing divide among Democrats over support for the Jewish state. More details, SRNNews.com.
7: Blue Mesa Reservoir facing one of its worst droughts on record, sitting at just 32% capacity. The Daily Sentinel says the low water level is forcing irrigation cuts, limiting recreation, and raising concerns about endangered fish, hydropower production, and future water supplies. That is, unless the region sees a much wetter winter and improved snowpack. Colorado health officials giving the Aurora Immigration Detention Center until Friday to allow inspectors inside. They're investigating a confirmed case of tuberculosis. State leaders tell the Denver Post access is needed to review records and determine whether anyone else may have been exposed. The Museum of the West is back open after an extended closure because of an air conditioning outage. The limited 60 years of treasures and traditions, Western Colorado's Living Legacy exhibition is featured. Normal hours, 10 a.m. to 4 p.m., Tuesday through Saturday. I'm Libby Pelletier in the News Center.
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10: Good morning, Zane Matthews with your Thursday morning light here on KJOL. Thank you for starting your day with Local Christian Radio. Coming up, Mac Powell and Everlasting Arms have got a new song from Yvette Luna. And the Bible Quiz is 7:20, the prize today from Colorado Legacy Coffee. Weather today for Grand Junction and Delta, sunny and hot, a 20% chance of showers, high 97. Same thing tomorrow, and then on Saturday, slight chance of rain, high in the upper 90s. For Montrose today, 30% chance of showers, a high 91. Friday, 40% chance of rain, high of 89. Let's continue to pray for rain. Right now in Grand Junction, 70, 63 in Montrose, and in Delta, Rifle at 62, Fruita, 65. It's 62 in Paonia, Cedar Ridge at 60, and in Meeker, it's 56.
11: Hey, Matt Hayden, pastor of Harvest View Alliance Church. Today's good news verse is Romans 8:11. And if the spirit of him who raised Jesus from the dead is living in you, he who raised Christ from the dead will also give life to your mortal bodies through his spirit who lives in you. That's today's good news verse from Romans 8:11.

There's Collect Assembly. It's Walk With Me here on KJOL. And just a heads up for our friends in the Delta and Olathe area listening at 94.5 FM. Looks like that might go off the air again this morning around 9 o'clock as it did yesterday. There was some work being done by the energy company putting in some new wires in that area. And so they had to take down the power, 94.5, and came back on later in the day. But I think they're going to finish that up today. So those of you in the Delta Olathe area, if you're listening around 9 o'clock and we disappear, that is why. And we encourage you to listen online at kjol.org, or better yet, get the KJOL mobile app right on your phone. 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Now here's a brand new song from Yveth Luna, Making Waves, here on KJOL, where you hear the light.

Brand new from Yveth Luna here on KJOL. It's called Making Ways. I like the line in that song that says, I woke up feeling grateful with the sun in my eyes, reminded me of your faithfulness in my life. I looked at my worries and I said goodbye. The Bible quiz is coming up next here on KJOL, and we are going to be in Daniel chapter 3. Daniel and his friends have been given high positions in the king's

And it's time for the Bible quiz here on KJOL, and the prize today from Colorado Legacy Coffee. And we move into Daniel chapter 3. And the beginning of this chapter sounds like something that could happen today. King Nebuchadnezzar makes an image of gold, and he called together all of the satraps, prefects, governors, advisors, treasurers, all of the important people in the kingdom, all the other officials for a special dedication ceremony. Anyone who was someone was there. The king seemed to be quite proud of the image and no doubt loved the attention it was giving him. But this image was going to be problematic for Shadrach and Meshach and Abednego. And we'll get to that part of the story tomorrow. But the question today actually comes from verse 1. A little factoid in this story. How tall was the image of gold that the king constructed? And you could give it to me in cubits or in feet. I was thinking we would talk in terms of feet. How tall was this golden image created by King Nebuchadnezzar that he constructed? It was really, really tall, but how tall was it? 254-5555 is the number, or you can text your answer to 995-5565.

Really good there from Stephen Curtis Chapman and Chris Jansen on local Christian radio, KJOL. Congratulations to Frank there in Clifton. First in today, got the answer on the Bible quiz and won our prize from Colorado Legacy Coffee. So let's get to that answer here in Daniel chapter 3. King Nebuchadnezzar has created a huge image of gold, and he's going to demand that everybody falls down and worships it. And he's having a dedication ceremony with all the kingdom officials and office holders, and this was a big, big deal. Now, exactly how big was the image? Well, the answer is 90 feet tall, 60 cubits, but 90 feet high, 9 feet wide. And so think about 90 feet. To get some perspective, think about this. The golden arches, you see, when you go to get your Happy Meal or a Quarter Pounder, those golden arches stand about 25 feet tall. So imagine about four of those golden arches stacked on top of each other, and that's about how tall this image of the king was. And here's some more perspective. One of the largest statues in the world of Jesus is the Christ the Redeemer statue in Brazil, and that statue stands 92 feet tall. So if you will just Google Christ the Redeemer statue, you'll see photos of that. And that will give you a really good idea of exactly how big this image was that was created by King Nebuchadnezzar. Just Google Christ the Redeemer statue. According to Google, the average person could see a 90-foot statue from about 11 miles away. The king wanted it to be the biggest ever, something never seen before, and he wanted people to worship it. And that's where we'll pick up the story tomorrow on the Bible quiz.

0: It's Tori Harper on KJOL, local Christian radio. This is Morning Light. Breakpoint with John Stone Street coming up, and then music from Micah Tyler, God Did It. I've got a brand new song from Matt Maher, and then Chris Tomlin's Holy Forever. And your Western Soap forecast today and tomorrow for Grand Junction and Delta, sunny and hot, 20% chance of some showers, a high 97. And for the weekend, a slight chance of rain Saturday and Sunday with highs in the upper 90s. For Montrose today, 30% chance of rain, a high 91. And on Friday, a 40% chance of rain and a high of 89.
1: Welcome to Breakpoint, a daily look at an ever-changing culture through the lens of unchanging truth. For the Colson Center, I'm John Stone Street. On Monday, a group of nearly 200 artificial intelligence researchers and more than a dozen Nobel laureates in economics issued a short but pointed warning. In a statement of less than 100 words entitled, "We Must Act Now, a Statement on AI's Transformation of the Economy," the group warned how the promising new technology could disrupt the economy and disenfranchise workers. The statement consisted of 3 points. Number one, AI may become radically more powerful over the next 10 years. Number two, this could drive an unprecedented transformation of our economy, larger than the Industrial Revolution, but unfolding over a vastly shorter time frame. It could bring risks, including large-scale job displacement, as well as opportunities such as major gains in living standards. Number three, economists, policymakers, and technology leaders must act now to understand the economics of transformative AI and to build the incentives, guardrails, and institutions needed to steer AI in a direction that complements humans and benefits society," end quote. Among the notable signatories to the statement were economist Paul Krugman, executives from AI companies Anthropic and OpenAI, various tech investors, former government officials, and scholars from institutions like Stanford, Cambridge, Columbia, Harvard, and MIT. Of course, this group is right to be concerned about how AI will impact work. According to a report from December, of the over 1 million U.S. jobs that were cut in 2025, AI was quote-unquote responsible for over 50,000. And more job loss like that will, of course, create only additional incentives for politicians and states to feel like they need to intervene within the job market. As one of the statement's organizers put it, in what was both a grand understatement of reality and a gross overstatement of confidence, and I quote, "AI capabilities are advancing far faster than our understanding of the economic implications. We must act now to guide AI to complement humans rather than simply imitate them and to generate prosperity for the many, not just the few," end quote. To borrow a framework from T.S. Eliot, we will never be able to truly know what we should and should not do with a particularly powerful technology unless we first know what that technology is for. In his 1951 address to the faculty of the University of Chicago about the purpose of education, Eliot said this, quote, "If we see a new and mysterious machine, I think the first question is, what is the machine for? And afterward, we ask, how does it do it?" In other words, purpose has to precede function. Christians who have been given an understanding of who we are and what we are for in Holy Scripture have to join this conversation sooner rather than later. And that's why on Thursday, August the 7th, the Colson Center will be hosting a conversation entitled Staying Human in the Age of Artificial Intelligence. It's the 8th annual Great Lakes Symposium on Christian Worldview. Joining me for this essential conversation will be Abdu Murray, author of the new book Fake ID, How AI and Identity Ideology are Collapsing Reality, and speaker and former host of the Microsoft Research Podcast, Gretchen Huizinga, a member of the Oxford Collaboration on Theology and Artificial Intelligence. We'll also be hearing that evening from eminent author and apologist John Lennox via video. So either join us in person at Bay Harbor, Michigan, or sign up to host the live stream. 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Attendance is free, but registration is required because space is limited. 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

There's Micah Tyler and God Did It here on KJOL. From our community calendar, a homeschool conference is coming to Grand Junction a week from this Saturday. Christian Home Educators of Colorado is holding this mini conference at the Grand Junction Church of Christ. It'll feature encouragement, training, and connection with other homeschool families, including workshops and breakout sessions, and a veterans homeschool panel. The cost is just $25 per family if you get registered before July 20th. And we've got the information on our website. You can check it out at kjol.org. Now here's Matt Maher, Gonna Be All Right, here on KJOL, where you hear the light.

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3: 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Looks like that could go off the air again this morning around 9 o'clock. The power company is putting in some new wires, and they're having to take the power down. And it was off for a little bit yesterday. And probably again today around 9 o'clock, but should be back by the afternoon. And if that is you, you're listening to 94.5, it suddenly goes off. 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Thank you for being here this morning. Coming up here in the next hour, stay tuned for Family Life Today with Dave and Ann Wilson. And then at 8:30, it's a new beginning with Pastor Greg Laurie. Here's Cochran and Company, What Grace Can Do, on Local Christian Radio, KJ.

0: SRN News, I'm Rich Thomason in Washington. Quoting President Trump, "It's really big news," referring to a primetime address he'll deliver this evening from the White House. The president says the news doesn't get bigger. The speech will focus at least partially on election integrity.
1: The president has long insisted he won the 2020 presidential race. This comes even though the very people Mr. Trump appointed to oversee it say the vote count was accurate and he lost. This term, Mr. Trump has appointed people who support him on this issue. He's also launched a review of the 2020 voting.
0: Correspondent Andrew Stewart says the president may address reports of foreign interference in the 2020 election. The U.S. is stepping up attacks on Iran, hitting targets farther north. American forces also fired on a ship accused of trying to break the U.S. naval blockade as the U.S. aims to keep the Strait of Hormuz open.
2: The U.S. says it's targeting Iran's ability to threaten shipping in the waterway. In this latest round of strikes, Iranian media reported that a children's cancer hospital was evacuated after several missiles landed nearby. Washington has also reimposed a naval blockade on Iran and said it disabled an empty oil tanker that ignored warnings by firing into its smokestack. There was some positive news, though. The Iranians freed an American citizen they'd prevented from leaving the country, what President Trump called a gesture of goodwill.
0: The BBC's Barbara Plett Usher. Retail sales continued to rise last month, just not as much as in May. The Commerce Department reports that sales rose 0.2% in June, following May's 1% jump. Across a wide swath of the northern U.S., it's heat, humidity, and smoke making things miserable. Smoke from wildfires burning north of the border in Canada. On Wall Street, the Dow is up 89. This is SRN News. Major university promotes transgenderism to kids.
3: The medical school at the University of Minnesota is selling dolls for what it calls, quote, transgender and gender diverse children. The dolls are aimed at youngsters ages 4 to 10 and are intended for what the university calls therapeutic play. Apparently, the toys can be modified with different outfits and hairstyles to mix male and female characteristics. Critics are decrying the dolls as a grooming tool and question the funding for the project. Michael Harrington reporting.
0: Younger American Jews care less about Israel than their parents and their grandparents. That's the conclusion of a new AP North poll. It reveals that support for Israel is a key component of the religious identity of many Jewish adults ages 45 and older. Among younger Jews, though, support for Israel is less firm. Older American Jews see the Jewish state as a refuge in case of another mass purge similar to the Holocaust. This is SRN News. It is a limited-time glimpse into the human side of a visionary composer, one of the giants of classical music.
4: Visitors to Wolfgang Amadeus Mozart's hometown can see the composer and his dog in miniature as Salzburg celebrates the 270th anniversary of his birth. But they shouldn't wait too long. The Mozarteum Foundation on Wednesday unveiled 300 gold-colored statuettes of Mozart, which are less than 20 inches tall. They were designed by German concept artist Otmar Hörl. To give the statues a human touch, Hörl depicted the composer with his favorite dog, Pimperl. The Mozart statues are scheduled to remain on display until August 30th. Keith Peters reporting.
0: Citing what it describes as unfair trade practices, the U.S. will slap a 25% tariff on some Brazilian imports starting in 6 days. More details, SRNnews.com.
5: 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KJOL.
6: Montrose County Commissioner and Board Chairwoman Sue Hansen is retiring. She made the announcement yesterday. Commissioner Kirsten Copeland is taking over that role. Hansen retiring August 31st after 8 years on the board. She was term limited. Karen Gibson running unopposed for Hansen's seat in November. Denver police have arrested two boys ages 14 and 12 in connection with a fatal shooting last month in the Sunnyside neighborhood in Denver. Investigators say the victim was shot after confronting suspects allegedly trying to break into or steal a vehicle. The juveniles are held on suspicion of first-degree murder. Palisade residents on the South Frontage Road between Vineyard and Montclair Avenues are without water today. An emergency water disruption because of CDOT construction. Those impacted received door flyers last night, notifying them of the outage from 8 to 4 today. I'm Libby Pelletier in the News Center.
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0: And good morning. Happy Thursday. Thank you for listening to local Christian radio, KJOL. Welcome to the 8 o'clock hour. I'm Zane Matthews. Coming up, Family Life Today, and then A New Beginning with Pastor Greg Laurie. 9 o'clock, focus on the family, and we'll have another hour of great music coming up at 9:30. Weather today and tomorrow for Grand Junction and Delta, sunny and hot. There's about a 20% chance of some showers, high around 97. And for the weekend, a slight chance of rain Saturday and Sunday with highs in the upper 90s. And for Montrose today, 30% chance of rain, high 91. And Friday, a 40% chance of showers and a high in the upper 80s.
1: Hey, Matt Hayden, pastor of Harvest View Alliance Church. Today's good news verse is Romans 8:11. And if the spirit of him who raised Jesus from the dead is living in you, he who raised Christ from the dead will also give life to your mortal bodies through his spirit who lives in you. That's today's good news verse from Romans 8:11.
2: I'm Steve O'Dell with Mission Network News. This week, Lebanon and Israel agreed on further details about a pilot zone process. Under the plan, Israel would withdraw from two small areas in southern Lebanon, and the Lebanese army would step in to establish control. If you followed the Israel-Hezbollah conflict, you know that this is a difficult and complicated plan. But God is at work. Pierre Hosny with Horizons International says despite the destruction in southern Lebanon, local churches are seeing many people come to Christ.
3: A lot of Muslims are just, even if they don't come to Christ, they're open to Christian activity. They see us as a blessing in their community.
2: Learn more in the full report at our website. But for now, pray for local churches as they serve people experiencing displacement, trauma, and anxiety. Pray that these churches will continue to grow in spiritual strength and gospel reach. Next, Indonesia is Southeast Asia's largest economy, but Patrick Anthony with FMI explains how things have taken a turn for the worse.
4: We've heard from our Indonesian believers a consistent story of the economy is bad, and they will tell us that it's very bad. Young people especially are frustrated because it's just very hard to find good jobs. Oil prices increased, which raises the prices of almost everything.
2: Yet in challenge, there is opportunity. Indonesia places a high value on social harmony, often keeping believers from risking that harmony to share Jesus. But the economic struggles are giving Christians a natural way to share their faith to people desperate for hope. Pray for economic relief and boldness for believers. 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I'm Steve O'Dell.
0: Coming up at 9 o'clock, stay tuned for Focus on the Family with Jim Daly. And on the way at 8:30, it's A New Beginning with Pastor Greg Laurie talking about the refreshing power of revival. And he points out that our nation needs a spiritual awakening, but believers need revival. 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It's an important part of the series called Refresh. Coming up at 8:30, but right now it's time for Family Life Today with David N. Wilson. It's furnished by Family Life on KJOL, where you hear the light.
5: I packed up Justin's things, and I tell people it was worse than death. Because if he was death, it would make sense. This was packing up my husband and kicking him out, knowing he's alive and well. He just doesn't want to be with me. But for me, that was rock bottom. That was when my theology blew up from what I thought a good person does to understanding what a broken person does. And that's a very different experience.

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0: That's what I was going to say.
1: On Netflix. This story with Justin and Tricia Davis, who are back with us today, just keeps going. There's layer after layer. And if you missed yesterday, you got to get part one. 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
0: So, Trish, take us back to you're at home. Justin comes home and lays this on you out of the blue. Mm-hmm. There's something you noticed this morning, but now he says that. What's going on? Like, how do you respond? What happens in your heart?
2: Yeah, I mean, the next 24 to 48 hours was one of the biggest emotional roller coasters of heartbreak and faith. So we have this confession and I, you know, freak out and leave the house, and I left the house in a very violent way.
0: Were you yelling?
2: There was so much protection.
0: Where were your kids?
2: They were outside playing and I got in the car and it makes me emotional, but like I could have really hurt one of them. I wasn't looking when I was leaving.
0: When you're backing up.
3: Just pulled out, yeah.
2: Yeah, just the protection of, for someone who's listening knows what it's like to be in that frame of mind where it's like the world stopped and it's going fast all at the same time. And so Justin wasn't broken. And so in the first 24 hours, it's like I left, I came back home and my faith was like, we can do this through God.
0: Wait, you got in the car. Where'd you go?
2: I went to one of our staff members' house and there
3: Did
2: was
3: you tell them?
2: Yeah.
3: So
2: I don't know if Justin had already told them.
3: No, I think she called the chairman of our elders, told him what was going on. He called me, was screaming at me on the phone. Mm-hmm. You know, this has to be some kind of joke. Please tell me this is a joke. When you're in a dark place, you have to block yourself off emotionally to the carnage you're causing to the people that love you the most and that you love. And so I was just so like closed off,
1: like you're dead.
0: It's almost, yeah. I'm thinking, you guys have studied this too, of how we create neurological pathways. Mm-hmm. You're going down this, like, you've created this whole scenario, like, oh, it's Trisha's fault.
3: Yeah.
0: You know, I'm going to do this. And so you created this whole lie in your head, probably.
3: Yeah. And, you know, the person we talk to the most is ourselves.
0: Yeah.
3: And so the stories we tell ourselves are the most powerful. Hmm. And I had rehearsed this scenario that this was the way that this needed to go. And so,
1: I mean, you were on a cruise just weeks before.
0: Right.
2: Yeah. I mean, it was disorienting for everybody. And I ended up going to one of our other staff members' house. And I remember her and another staff member's wife, us on their master bedroom. And one of them was like very pregnant and we just was sobbed and sobbed. But then there was this moment that was like, why am I gone? He needs to leave. So I end up going back home. And then within like 12 hours, my theology was meeting up with my emotions. And my theology in that moment informed me, I need to forgive. I need to move on. I need to kind of all of this really inept way of understanding this broken.
1: Not yet. Yeah. You don't forgive now.
0: You already were there.
2: But I was an evil person if I didn't forgive my husband. Because through Christ, all things are possible. And so
1: that what you were saying to yourself, or
2: yes,
1: was people telling you that?
2: No,
1: that
2: I wanted him. I am a rule follower. So it was like, okay, I don't trust Justin, but God's word tells me that he is faithful. He is just, he is merciful. He will give me the peace and patience and kindness. Like God will give me all of these things, but Justin wasn't broken and didn't want to come home.
0: Mm. Well, let me ask you, what were your prayers sounding like to God?
2: I don't know if we can share those online.
3: Do you guys have a beep button?
1: We can do it.
2: I was like, Lord, just beep. Get him into an accident. Beep. Like, maim him up just a little bit. But he is my baby daddy. So, like, I need you to. But there was, like, a moment, you know, I'll let Justin share, where he began to, like, realize the gravity of his choices and wanted to come back. And I remember my mom handing me the phone, and it was a counselor from Focus on the Family. And that poor man is not counseling anymore after talking to me, but I'm like, I just want him to come home. I want him to come home. And he said, if you really love him, you'll let him go. Now, I wish I could say I said kind things, but I did not handle that conversation well. I'm like, you are the dumbest. Like, all these kind of things came. And I said, if I let him go, I'm screaming in the phone at this poor man. If I let him go, and I'm just sobbing, I'm like, he's going to choose her. Mm. And then he said, he already has.
4: Ooh.
2: And until you let him go, you will always be the reason for all of his issues. And from that moment on, I went upstairs, and I think it's probably the hardest point in our whole entire process is I packed up Justin's things, and I tell people it was worse than death. Mm. Because if he was death, it would make sense. This was packing up my husband and kicking him out, knowing he's alive and well, he just doesn't want to be with me. Mm. But for me, that was rock bottom. That was when my theology blew up from what I thought a good person does to understanding what a broken person does. And that's a very different experience.
4: What do you mean by that?
2: I think for me, if my whole life when I came to know Christ was I believed everything God said. And so that meant if I followed the rules, I would live an up and to the right life. But we don't live in an up and right life world.
1: Do this, you get this.
3: Yeah.
1: Yeah.
2: But we live in a broken, sinful world. And that's an up and to the right life isn't what brought Jesus to the cross. Mm. And so I was missing out on the depth of what it meant to truly be forgiven, to truly know what it means to hit rock bottom. And that, you know, Justin shared earlier, you know, that rock bottom is still a solid surface to stand. But this, I stood as a new person. It was like I was stripped of all of the titles, wife, mom, pastor's wife, ministry leader. It was all gone. And God's like, I still love you so much. And that type of experience changes your capacity to love others. That I was no longer in a hurry to fix us. I was okay just being obedient to what God wanted for me in that moment. Mm. And that in that moment, brokenness meant surrender to go whatever it takes. And whatever it takes in this moment meant to kick Justin out of the house.
4: What about your kids?
3: Yeah.
4: Like what was going on with them? And
3: yeah, I don't know that they necessarily knew everything that was going on, but you know, Trisha packed up all of my things. And so I went and stayed in a hotel. When I get to the hotel, a lady from our church called and she said, if you have any hope at all of going to the, you know, restoring your marriage, you're going to go to this counseling session that we made for you. And, I had never been to counseling, 10 years, never been to counseling. I told Dennis Rainey this several years ago, but, we had a year before the affair. We had a couple in our church that wanted us to go to Weekend to Remember. Mm. And I blew that off too. Didn't think I needed that.
1: Yeah.
3: And so I go to this counseling session really, really defiantly and just kind of tell the counselor about as much as I've shared here. And she said, why are you here? Why are you at this counseling session? And I said, well, if I'm really being honest with you, I want you to help me figure out how God's going to bless my life no matter who I choose. That's what I want.
1: You said that?
3: Yeah.
1: Wow.
3: That's honest. She said, I can help broken people. I can't help hard-hearted people.
4: Justin, when she said that, what did you think?
3: I just thought, this lady doesn't know what she's talking about.
4: And she doesn't know me.
3: Yeah. And I never
1: see that you were hard-hearted at that point?
3: No. And I never really experienced brokenness before. Mm. You know, I've been a Christian since I was 10. I'd been a pastor for 10 years. I leave that counseling session. I go back to the house I'm staying at, which is 4 miles from our house with a family that helped us start the church. I'm in a 7-year-old's pink bedroom. They had moved her in with her sister. And everything that I own is in boxes against the wall. And as I'm walking in, the guy that was letting me stay with him, he said, it's going to feel like it's over, but it's not over. And I had no idea what he was talking about. And then I saw everything, you know, that I owned, and it just broke me. Mm-hmm. And at that time, Trish wasn't interested in my games, you know. And so the counselor that I had went and saw, I'd called and said, you know, please give me a second chance. They reached out and said, do not make any contact with Trish. If she wants to talk to you, she'll talk to you. There was a mediator that helped us get our kids back and forth between the houses. And so, and I started going to counseling by myself.
4: What did you?

0: you know, that family's kids are close to our kids. And so there was so much that it was like, Justin had a very poignant conversation with Micah that it was like God was doing something in our family. And my counselor at the time said, and this is true even to today, that kids deserve to know the truth in right-sized, age-appropriate way. Because especially for kids, they start to take on as if it's something they've done wrong.
1: Yeah.
0: And the truth, truly, Jesus is so brilliant that it does set you free. And so I remember the man that Justin, the family was staying with, was over. And Tony is this very large man. He's like
1: 6'11".
0: So he's sitting on the stairs, my 9-year-old, and just encompassing him. And it was like, okay, I'm going to tell him. And as soon as I told him who it was, his demeanor completely changed, because now he had the truth to begin to grieve, even as a 9-year-old. Mm. But that was really the beginning for him to have identity stripped for him as well. Yeah. Because when he met with Justin.
1: Yeah, I mean, you know, he basically asked me, hey, are you and mom going to get divorced? And I said, I don't know. I said, but I can tell you one thing. And I said, I'm not going to be the pastor of Genesis Church anymore. And he just flipped out. He's like, you got to be the pastor? You have to be the pastor. I'm the pastor's son. You have to be the pastor. And it was, you know, now this is probably a week into our separation. And it was just such an apparent moment of we had built our identity as a family, not around Christ, but around my role at the church.
0: And he was invested. I mean, he had invited so many of his friends and family that were coming to the church.
1: But it was just, it was a recognition even early on in that process that this is not about the affair, the relationship. It's about the dysfunction that has infiltrated our family. Mm-hmm. Some that we knew about, some that we didn't even know about. Patterns of behavior that we had allowed to become normalized, that we thought some were spiritual, that were actually pretty destructive. Mm-hmm. And so, you know, Trish and I were separated for 2.5 months. We didn't talk for the first 10 days. And then 10 days into our separation, she called me on my cell phone. I tell people, if the prodigal son's dad would have had a cell phone, this would have been a call he would have made. And she just said, I hear you've been going to counseling. And I said, yeah. She said, well, I'm willing to go with you.
2: Your kids are fighting again.
3: Yep.
2: Somebody spilled something sticky.
3: Yep.
2: The coffee's cold. And suddenly, you're angry before 9 a.m.
3: Uh-huh.
2: If you've ever wondered, why do I keep reacting this way? You're not alone.
3: And you forgot there's poop everywhere. So here's the deal. We've got author and mom of four, Janelle Breitenstein. She did a 5-session video series designed just for you moms to help you get to the root of your anger. Mm. And let me tell you, Janelle has brutal honesty, humor, biblical truth, and practical help. And she explores triggers, fears, and whether anger can ever be godly and why our kids bring out so much in us.
2: We all need this. So sign up free at familylife.com/momanger.
4: So when you came home, the boxes are against the wall, not home, but into this pink bedroom.
3: The pink bedroom.
4: Yeah. That's when you hit rock bottom and you were like, okay, I need to get some
1: help. Everything at that point felt like manipulation to her. You know what I mean? Because
3: she didn't trust you.
1: Right.
3: Yeah.
1: Yeah. Is he just trying to smooth this over?
3: I mean, how is it when you're sitting there in that pink bedroom and there is a box your whole life? Is the love you thought you had for this other woman, she's the one I want, is it dissipate? Or is it a struggle?
1: It was almost like there were scales on my eyes that just fell off of like, what have I done? And so, you know, that started really a journey for us of counseling and of 2 years of healing. You know, 30 days into our counseling, we'd gone to counseling 4 days a week. And the only reason we didn't go on Friday is because they were closed. I mean, I was unemployed, so I had nothing else to do.
4: Well, Trisha, how did you end up going to counseling? Because you called and said, hey, I heard you're going to counseling.
0: Yeah.
4: But you're a little skeptical.
0: Yeah, it was like, I quantify it as if it was like I couldn't see anything. And what counseling was doing is it was teaching me to see it as a prism of pain. Mm. And the beauty that is found in redemptive pain, that God does use all things for good. And so it was discovering to name it for what it is, and then understand it and how that behavior or how that choice is affecting my life personally, and then making the choice, what do I want to do with it? Mm. And it's not, you know, this like

0: linear, oh, I got on this train and it just took me. It was like very, you know, difficult.
1: A roller coaster.
0: Yeah.
2: And we were separated for 2.5 months, and we know that if we were in the same house, it was so all over the place for both of us. Mm-hmm. We would have done more damage to each other trying to find our own path to healing, that I don't know if we would have been able to make it. But 30 days into counseling, our counselor's like, Justin, you know, you're at a really pivotal point because Trisha's starting to trust you again. He said, if you've left anything out, now's the time to share it. Because unconfessed sin always leads to repeated behavior. Mm. And so if you don't want to be back here in 3 years or 13 years, you better come clean now. And I knew I was withholding things, not because I wanted to hurt her, but because I thought if she knew that, it would be over. And so I came over to the house and,
3: the same day?
2: No, this was on a Thursday. I came over to the house on the next Monday.
3: So you wrestled with it through the weekend.
2: Yeah.
0: Well, he had shared some things in that counseling about the affair, and I lost my mind and left him. We had driven together. I left him there, and I was filing for divorce on Monday.
2: Yeah.
0: Like, I was done at this point. And our marriage was over.
2: I'd gone over to my pastor friend's house Friday night. I was working at P.F. Chang's at that time as a waiter. And I said, I need to tell you something. Trisha's leaving me. She's filing for divorce. I said, but I've got more things I need to share, and I don't know if I should or not. And he's like, you need to share it with her. And so I went over to the house that Monday morning. I said, hey, I said, as far as the affair goes, I've told you everything. I said, but I have to share more with you. She's like, okay. And I said, I was sexually abused when I was a kid, and I've never told anyone about it. I've never gotten help for it. I said, I'm not trying to justify my choices. I'm just telling you there's a broken part of me that I can't fix. I said, I've struggled with pornography for the last 10 years, and I've deflected it, and I've denied it. I've preached against it. I've counseled people through it. I've lied to you about it. I've gaslit you about it. And if you want to leave me, if you want a divorce, you can have everything. This is not about us. This is about me finally living with integrity in a right relationship with God. And I'm getting emotional. She said, now we can start over. Now we can begin again because I finally know the real you.
1: Mm.
2: And I wish that was the finish line. I wish we high-fived and he lived happily ever after. That was really the starting line of what became a 2-year journey of finding healing from sexual abuse and freedom from sexual addiction. But I tell people all the time, it's like there's a beauty in having someone know the worst parts of you and still loving you. And that's what makes grace so amazing.
3: That's the gospel.
2: And I think we try to sanitize it.
3: Mm.
2: And we try to make it less filthy than it really is. And we miss out on the fullness of God's grace and the fullness of God's love, that he knows us fully and he loves us anyway. And that's the beauty of marriage, that intimacy, that being fully known and knowing that you're fully loved is such a secure place to be.
1: Trish, when he told you what was going through your mind, what made you respond?
0: It's like kind of like being out to sea in a boat and you've just been like, you're so tired and you're seasick and you just don't even know what's up or down. This moment was like a crashing to the shore that the life that we had known had obliterated into pieces. And now it was like, okay, this is overwhelming at how much carnage there is. But at the same time, we don't have to pick up that piece anymore. Mm-hmm. We can actually start again. And so there was such an innocence. When you lose everything and everybody knows you're a failure, there's the freedom in it of like, and guess what? God still loves me. Mm-hmm. So there's a courage that comes from that. And then, you know, what we've been living in the past 20 years is since then is this incredible experience of what I believe God created us for. And that's to be fully known and fully loved. And so now we were like actually living. And I think, you know, to your point, you asked, how does someone choose to step out of their marriage or their, it's so complex of why we choose those things. But at the end of the day, it's, we want to be known and we want to be loved. And we were figuring out that we could know and love each other outside of kind of the up and right perfection, but really the power of saying, I just saw you do that and I've seen you repent from it. And there is something powerful mm-hmm. and beautiful and spiritual about it that creates something in our marriage relationship of a depth that it's undescribable, but it's why we are who we are today and why people say, why do you share this story? Isn't it hard? And I'm like, it is, but it also is the greatest gift of experiencing God in the way that we experienced then and continue to. And now, you know, we're getting older and, you know, the love is different in a sense of like, I don't know. I can't, it's fun. Marriage is fun. It's a deep knowing that I believe is just such this gift that it becomes worth fighting for rather than always fighting against. And I think we've spent the first 10 years trying to have this, just fighting against each other to get to it.
1: Justin, what did it feel like for you? You had received God's grace, but now when you shared everything, like all of it was out right before Trish, what did that feel like to receive her grace in it?
2: It was unbelievable. And it was the first time that I ever had anyone know me completely.
1: Ever.
2: And I think after this kind of a little funny moment after all this, so we get through that, we're crying, we're hugging, and I said, I got to tell you something else. And I said, I was never recruited to play basketball at the University of Evansville. And she's like, what? And I said, that's a lie I've been telling myself, you know, since my junior year of high school.
3: Really?
2: And so it was this freedom to tell myself
0: the
2: truth.
0: It's a cleanse.
2: Yeah. It was just like, I don't want any, like that prayer that David prays, search me, O God, and know me. See if there be any anxious way in me. Like, I think sometimes we struggle with anxiety because we know we're keeping things from God. We're keeping things even from ourselves. And embracing that pain was hard, but it was a redemptive pain. It wasn't a destructive pain. The pain of hiding things is a destructive pain that eventually catches up to us. And it had caught up to me. And so I knew that it was going to be painful, but I could tell it was just, there was going to be a beauty and a redemption to it, and it was going to be worth it. Mm. And that's what, you know, Jesus says the truth will set you free. What he conveniently leaves out is it will make you miserable first.
0: That's true.
1: I mean, this story is crazy, isn't it? Like the things they've walked through and the betrayal.
3: Yeah, but it's also beautiful because God met them and is meeting them, and I hope is meeting you as well. Again, their book is called One Choice Away from Change, and we have it at familylifetoday.com. 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We're going to have one more day with them, and there's more to come in this cliffhanger.
1: Yeah, and pick up their book. You're really going to want to read this and talk about it and send this to other friends so you can talk more about it.
3: Before we're done today, let me just say this. 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
6: Are you willing to leave your comfort zone to reach people that need Jesus?
7: Jesus left his comfort zone in going to Calvary. Pastor Greg Laurie wants to know if we'll leave our comfort zone to talk about what Jesus did.
6: Are you willing to build bridges to people who are of a different race than you? Are you willing to build bridges to people who are just different than you? How are you going to reach them if you won't communicate with them?

0: How then shall they call on him in whom they have not believed? And how shall they believe in him of whom they have not heard? And how shall they hear without a preacher? God reaches people through people. God may want to reach someone you know through you. And today on A New Beginning, Pastor Greg Laurie helps us be ready for that assignment. There's nothing like helping someone meet Jesus and find eternal life. You'll never forget it. The reward is worth the risk.
1: Let me start with a question. Have you ever been sound asleep and around 3 o'clock your phone rings and a person actually asks you this question, did I wake you? And for some unknown reason, our natural response is, no, I was already awake. No, you weren't. Why is it that we deny it when we're sleeping? Sometimes I'll watch television with my wife and she'll pick something that I don't find all that interesting, like some British baking show, and I'll fall asleep, but she'll say, you were sleeping. I'll say, no, I wasn't, but I was, because I was actually snoring. Have you ever fallen asleep and woken yourself up with your own snoring? What is the deal with us denying that we're actually asleep? I don't know, but I know this one thing. You can be spiritually asleep. You can be spiritually asleep as a follower of Christ, and a nation can be asleep as well. And I have some thoughts about our nation, because I believe America needs to wake up spiritually. No question, God has blessed our nation in so many ways. We sing about it, America, America, God shed his grace on thee. And I'm praying that God will send another spiritual awakening to our nation. Listen, we don't need to be woke. We need to be awake. Romans chapter 13 says, it's all the more urgent. You know how late it is. Time is running out, so wake up, because our salvation is nearer than when we first believed. And that's what I want to talk about in this message that I'm calling the refreshing power of revival. Now we hear that word revival thrown around a lot, and you might wonder, what is revival exactly? I think we overly mystify this word and don't necessarily understand its actual meaning. Revival is just another word for refreshment or restoration or simply returning something to its original condition. The psalmist says in Psalm 85, 6, will you not revive us again that your people may rejoice in you? And then Psalm 80, verse 19 says, restore us, O Lord, let your face shine upon us that we may be saved. Revival is refreshment. Revival is being restored to original condition. You see a beat up old car, maybe lying around in a junkyard. Someone buys it. They do body work on it. They repaint it. They drop a new engine in it, put new tires and wheels on it, and you see it rolling down the road. You can't believe it's the same car. That is called a restoration. You see a plant that's beginning to wither. You put some water on it and get it out in the sunshine, and it comes back to life again. Or maybe you see someone that's just out working in the sun, and you're exhausted, and you come and have a nice meal and drink some cool water and you're refreshed. That is what I'm talking about, being refreshed or restored again. A revival is when God's people come back to life again because they've been refreshed, they've been refilled, and they've been restored to their original condition. The church needs a revival. We need to be restored to original condition. You might ask, what is original condition? It's the church of the first century. It's the church of the book of Acts. It's the church that turned their world upside down. We need to be more like that. The church needs a revival, but our nation needs a spiritual awakening. Revival is for believers. Awakening is for non-believers. Revival for a believer is getting back to that first bloom of a love relationship with Jesus Christ. Sometimes when we've been walking with the Lord for a while, that passion begins to fade. that zeal begins to erode, and we don't have that excitement in walking with the Lord as we had before. What we want to have is longevity, but we don't want to sacrifice our passion as we walk with Christ. I've been married over 52 years now, and there's a secret to a long and happy marriage. For Kathy and I, it goes back to our honeymoon. We decided to ride on pack mules in the Grand Canyon. Kathy was ahead of me, and her pack mule stumbled a little bit, and she leaned down and whispered into the ear of the mule, "That's once." Thought that was kind of weird, actually. We went a little bit further. Her mule stumbled again. She leans forward and says into the ear of the mule, "That's twice." "That's twice? What is this all about?" And then finally, the mule stumbled again, and she pulled a pistol out of her purse. I didn't know she was packing a pistol. And she held it up to the head of the mule and fired, and the mule dropped to the ground. So I was shocked. I was outraged. I couldn't believe she just shot this poor mule in the head. And I said, "Kathy, why did you do that? That was wrong." She looked at me and said, "That's once." Okay, this is a joke. This never happened. I just wanted to throw it in there. Don't be traumatized by my story. But listen, we want to maintain that love relationship with Jesus Christ. And sometimes we walk away from it, and revival is getting back to it again. If you're taking notes, here's point number one. Revival is like the spark that starts the engine. Revival is like the spark that starts the engine. Evangelist Billy Sunday once said, quote, "They tell me a revival is only temporary, so is a bath, but it does you some good," end quote. You know, periodically we need that reboot. Periodically we need that refresh. Periodically we need that bath. We need God to intervene, and we need to keep that fire burning. We need to keep fuel on that fire. Years ago, I was in Virginia staying at a friend's cabin. And he told me, "Okay, now this cabin is heated by this little stove here and the fireplace, so you have to always keep these flames going." And I said, "Okay, there's not central heating?" "No, the whole cabin is heated by this fireplace and this stove, so you have to keep wood on the fire, and you just start with some kindling." I said, "Great, where do I buy kindling?" He goes, "What's wrong with you? You don't buy kindling. You just go and pick it up off the ground." I said, "I don't know what kindling is. Can you show me?" I'm from California. He's from North Carolina. So we're walking along the ground, and kindling is just little bits of branches and other things to start a fire with. And so he showed me, and I got the fire going, and the fire was working just fine. But the problem was it would fill with ash, and then you would pour the ash into a metal bucket that was kept on a concrete surface. And then when the embers died down, you threw out the ash, and then you started filling it up again. And that bucket filled up quickly. I'd get up in the middle of the night and put more wood on the fire and keep it going. And the bucket was filled to the top with ash. I thought, "I've got to get rid of this, but I'm sure the embers are cool now. It's been quite a long time." So I went outside. It's very dark. It's very cold. I'm standing on the porch of this cabin, and I throw the ash out, and along with the ash comes these little burning embers. It's like everything went into slow motion. And one burning ember goes over into the grass area, and it starts a fire. Another ember goes over here among dried leaves. Another fire starts. Another ember goes over there. Another fire starts. I just about had a heart attack. I run out, and I'm picking these embers up with my hands and throwing them up on the gravel driveway. And I go to look for a bucket, and they had the smallest bucket. It was like the size of an ice bucket you have in a hotel. I'm filling it with water, running out, trying to put out all these little fires. I was terrified. I was convinced that I would wake up the next morning and the whole area would have been burned down. But thankfully, that didn't happen. But that's when a fire gets out of control. But see, here's what you want to do. You want to keep feeding a fire. And you need to feed the fire of revival. And you need to keep refueling yourself spiritually over and over again.
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4: I just want to say hi, Pastor Greg. I am writing to you from Dulag Christian Fellowship, a small but growing church here in Dulag, Leyte, Philippines. 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
0: Well, today, from his series called Refresh, Pastor Greg is talking about the refreshing power of revival. Let's continue.
1: So I want to look for a few moments with you at the greatest revival in human history. And it took place in the city of Nineveh. And of course, the man that God used to bring this revival about was named Jonah. Now, let me ask you a question. When you hear the name Jonah, what do you think of next? The whale, of course. We always think of the whale. It's a funny thing when you read the book of Jonah. There's only a few verses about this whale. By the way, the Bible never says whale. The Bible says he was swallowed by a great fish. The root word could be translated sea monster. It could have been a whale. It could have been some creature that has come to exist and no longer is out there. It could have been a one-off custom design creature God made just for Jonah. I don't know. Well, he was in the belly of the beast for 3 days and three nights. How did he end up there? Well, it all started when he was running from God. You see, God came to Jonah and he said, I want you to go to the city of Nineveh and I want you to preach the message that I give you to them. And Jonah flat out refused. Why? Nineveh was a wicked city. Nineveh was known for their atrocities and their intense cruelty that they would demonstrate toward their enemies. And Nineveh, the capital of Assyria, they were the avowed enemies of Israel. Therefore, Jonah wanted nothing to do with them. He had no concern for their souls. It didn't concern him that God would judge this nation. In fact, it was his hope that God would judge this nation. Let me ask you a question. Are you willing to leave your comfort zone to reach people that need Jesus? Are you willing to build bridges to people that are of a different political persuasion than you? Are you willing to build bridges to people who are of a different race than you? Are you willing to build bridges to people who are just different than you? How are you going to reach them if you won't communicate with them? But here was Jonah's real reason for not wanting to go to Nineveh. His fear was that God would forgive them. He knew the loving nature of God. He knew that God extended mercy, and he did not want the people of Nineveh to hear a message of forgiveness and turn from their sin and be spared. By the way, so much for the angry God of the Old Testament concept. Sometimes people say, well, you know, the God of the Old Testament is angry and harsh and judgmental, and the God of the New Testament is merciful and loving. Nonsense. The God of the Old Testament is the same as the God of the New Testament. He's merciful, he's loving, he's forgiving. He's also just, holy, and righteous. But Jonah knew that God would forgive them if they turned to him. So Jonah literally bought a fare on a boat going the opposite direction. Well, that didn't work out so well for him. And the Bible says he went down to the boat and then he went down to Tarshish. Any step away from God is a step down. And you will pay the fare when you run away from God. Remember this, sin will take you further than you want to go. It'll keep you longer than you want to stay, and it will cost you more than you want to spend. But also know this, God will always have the last word. The Lord could have just said, okay, that's it, Jonah. I'm done with you. I'm going to get somebody else. But the Lord loved Jonah. He had a plan for him. And he was going to give him a second chance, just like God loves you and has a plan for you. So the Lord sent a storm. But we have storms in life as well. A storm can be a metaphor for a hardship, a difficulty. In fact, there are three kinds of storms we face as Christians. There are perfecting storms, there are protecting storms, and there are correcting storms. First, there are perfecting storms. That's a storm that God allows you to go through so you will grow up spiritually. Job talked about the difficulty he was facing, how he would come through it and be like gold. That was a perfecting storm. Joseph, of course, was thrown into prison. He had done nothing wrong, but God used him to help many other people. So that was a perfecting storm. Then there are protecting storms. Remember when Jesus and the disciples were with the people in Galilee and Jesus performed his most popular miracle to date, the feeding of the 5,000. People were very excited. In fact, we read that they wanted to make Jesus king and the disciples would be ruling with them. And Jesus said to his disciples, get in the boat. We're going to the other side. And as they were crossing the Sea of Galilee, a great storm came. That was a protecting storm. Jesus was protecting them from something that would have been very destructive in their life. But finally, there are correcting storms. These are storms we effectively bring upon ourselves. But here's the good news. Even if it's your fault, God will not abandon you in your storm. Because by sending this storm, it's a reminder that you're loved by God and you're being chastened by God. Hebrews 12:6 says, the Lord disciplines the one he loves and he chastens everyone that accepts his son. So this chastening happened in the life of Jonah because he was loved by God. And the Ninevites that God wanted to reach through Jonah were also loved by God. So inside of the belly of this sea monster, maybe a whale, a great fish of some kind, Jonah had a personal revival.

0: Pastor Greg Laurie, talking about revival today here on A New Beginning. The title of the message, The Refreshing Power of Revival. And there's more to come from this presentation. Pastor Greg mentioned Jonah's personal revival. We each need to have a time when we personally have an encounter with the Lord, a moment when we come to the Lord and accept His free gift of eternal life. Pastor Greg, if someone wants to do that right now, what would you say?
1: What I would say is He's only a prayer away, which means if you will call upon the name of the Lord right now through prayer, He will hear your prayer and answer your prayer. Listen, if you want Jesus Christ to come into your life, if you want Him to forgive you of your sin, if you want to know that you'll go to heaven when you die, just pray this prayer right now after me. Just pray, Lord Jesus, I know that I'm a sinner, but I know that You're the Savior who died on the cross for my sin and rose again from the dead. I turn from my sin now, and I choose to follow You from this moment forward as my Savior and Lord, as my God and my friend. In Jesus' name I pray. Amen.
0: 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They know he played a role in the Great Awakening of the 18th century. And they certainly know who Benjamin Franklin is, but they may not be aware that the two of them were friends. Friends who didn't always agree. 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
2: Benjamin Franklin.
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4: You are the lightning bolt, George. I am just the lightning rod.
5: And who is the source, Ben?
0: And surprisingly, they both helped spread the gospel in colonial America. Isn't that right, Pastor Greg? They both had a role.
1: Yeah, it's really true. An unusual friendship. They both admired each other. They were both so brilliant in their way, of course. And though Franklin is usually identified as a deist, he did believe in the authority of Scripture. And he was deeply impacted by the life of George Whitefield. He wanted to print the sermons of this famous British preacher that was coming to the shores of what would one day become the United States of America. And of course, Ben Franklin was a publisher. He was an inventor. He discovered electricity. He invented the Franklin stove, the post office. Mm-hmm. The list goes on. Such a prolific guy. But he was so amazed by Whitefield. Whitefield was so firm in his conviction. And you can see the relationship through the years that George really wanted to see his friend Benjamin come to put his faith in Jesus Christ. So it's a fascinating story of the relationship between these two men. And later, when Whitefield was criticized, Ben Franklin stuck up for him. He understood that Whitefield was the real deal. I would dare to say there would not be a United States of America if it was not for the impact of the ministry of George Whitefield. He set the stage for the American Revolution. George Whitefield paved the way for another George who would lead us to victory in battle and then, of course, become our first president, George Washington. So we already played a scene for you from this new film, A Great Awakening. 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
8: With SRN News, I'm Rich Thomason in Washington. Tightening the screws on Iran, the U.S. stepping up airstrikes on the Islamic Republic as control of the Strait of Hormuz remains key to the dispute between Washington and Tehran. Correspondent Ben Thomas says the American military struck multiple sites.
9: Targets farther north, as well as areas around the capital, Tehran, and firing into a ship accused of trying to break the U.S. naval blockade. Iran again retaliating with missile and drone fire targeting Bahrain and Kuwait. Tehran says U.S. strikes have killed more than 35 people in recent days and wounded more than 300.
10: I had to take tough action because they did not obey what they're supposed to obey. I mean, they just didn't do it.
9: But at the U.S. Army War College in Pennsylvania Wednesday, President Trump insisted Iran is looking to strike a deal. That interim deal to end the war appears to have been shredded. I'm Ben Thomas.
8: The president will address the nation this evening, a primetime speech from the White House, expected to focus at least partially on election integrity.
11: It's really big news. It's really, really big news. And our country has to shape up. But this, what we're going to be talking about Thursday is it doesn't get bigger, because without free and fair elections, you don't have a country. We'll be discussing other things, too, but it's going to be a very big announcement.
8: There have been dozens of high-water rescues across parts of waterlogged central Texas, flooded by days of torrential rain. Across the northern U.S., you can add choking smoke to the heat and the humidity. It's been smothering a vast area. Close to 200 wildfires in Canada are filling the air on this side of the border with a smoky haze. Watching Wall Street, the Dow is up 83 points, the Nasdaq down 115 points. This is SRN News. Many Americans turn to Scripture in times of trouble.
12: Folks who are going through a divorce, suffering from an illness, or dealing with the death of a loved one are more likely than those who are not to say they are reading the Bible. That's the finding of a new poll from the American Bible Institute, which also reveals that getting fired or being a victim of a natural disaster makes people more likely to open the Bible. As Romans 15:4 says, through the encouragement of the Scripture, we might have hope. Michael Harrington reporting.
8: Some pro-abortion groups want to see state laws go further than Roe v. Wade did and lift all restrictions on abortion right up to the moment of birth. The National Abortion Federation, an organization of abortion providers, says it's opposed to rigid legal cutoffs that ban or restrict abortion care at viability or arbitrary gestational lines. The organization does not raise money for political campaigns, but its positions may indicate what some other groups are thinking. This is SRN News. In Washington, D.C., the saga of the reflecting pool goes on.
13: An Associated Press team viewed the Lincoln Memorial reflecting pool from the Washington Monument and spotted the color change from American flag blue to gray. The pool was drained and debris was removed after Independence Day fireworks. Trump's renovation project has faced setbacks, including algae blooms and peeling paint. The project's cost soared from $1.5 million to over $16 million by June. Trump blames vandals for the problems, while critics point to poor repair work. Several people face charges for allegedly damaging the pool. Haya Pinjwani, Washington.
8: More than half of House Democrats have voted to strip $3.3 billion in U.S. aid from Israel. The 104 to 314 vote yesterday, not enough needed for passage. However, it shows a deepening divide among Democrats when it comes to support for the Jewish state. More details at srnnews.com.
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20: 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And I think it starts a lot of times with a marriage and just allowing seeds of discontentment or, you know, just being distant or whatever to tear down the house on your own. 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
21: Well, Jessica Smart is back with us today on Focus on the Family with Jim Daly. I'm John Fuller, and we're glad you're here.
18: Yeah, we had a great conversation last time. Things about being that memory-making mom and

0: gifts into your home and got excited about your own home? Like, what excites you about that? And how could you bring the gifts that God's given you to flourish and to create in your own home? And again, it's so exciting because it can look different for all of us. I outlined in the book general principles like beauty and order, which I believe are gifts from God. So there's usually common themes, but you know, my mom's house was very inviting. It looks different from mine, looks different from my mother-in-law's. But just wanting to encourage parents to pour their energies, particularly women, in the home.
1: You know, one of the difficulties there, and, you know, I can just see this in the extended relationships that I have. You go to a dinner party or something like that. There can be, for a woman, and men too, but we're talking about moms and wives, this unhealthy kind of comparison that occurs. And it's hard to say where that line is, you know. So you're the busy mom and maybe you're out of the little stage. So, you know, you've got a little time to keep the home a little more organized, or kids aren't on the scene yet. You can keep things organized. When is it too much? I mean, I've gone into some homes. They look like, wow, this should be in a magazine. Mm-hmm. Every detail, every napkin is in the right place. Every, you know what I'm saying? Well, and you're going, how much time did everybody spend on the house? And
0: but it's like anything else, isn't it? It's about the heart and it's about the motivation. And I think of my mom, who has a beautiful home. And this summer we had an event. It was supposed to be a concert outside, and it started suddenly raining and thunderstorming. And she allowed 50 to 60 people to tramps in her living room to move the concert to an immediate house concert. And I saw kind of in her face of like, okay, this is going to be a lot. But because her motivation is to serve people, she was able to use her home for people and not for herself. And so I think just doing a heart check, but I agree with you, it is a hard thing. My point here is just to serve our families. Not everyone in the world has to like your house, as long as your family does.
1: Well, and you got to be comfortable with that.
0: Comfortable.
1: That's the point.
0: Exactly.
1: And maybe that's the line, when you're always feeling you got to do more mm-hmm. to make them comfortable.
0: Mm-hmm.
1: Yeah, maybe you're over the line.
0: Mm-hmm. Yes, exactly.
2: Yeah, it makes me think of some of the questions you asked last time about sports involvement and things like that. What good questions to ask mm-hmm. When you're seeing things maybe taking precedence over people.
0: Mm-hmm.
2: Our guest today on Focus on the Family with Jim Daly is Jessica Smart, and we're covering some of the content in her book, Come On Home, A Grace-Filled Guide to Raising a Family Who Loves and Likes Each Other. 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
1: Jessica, you dedicate a portion of your book to creating boundaries in family. You call it loving authority. That's a good way to put it. What does that look like in your home?
0: So loving authority, what we're sort of going at is not so much that they love it, but loving as an adjective, like you're as a parent trying to convey an authority that is loving. Hmm. So it's kind of like two ends of the spectrum, but not really. And this can be a little bit countercultural. You know, we kind of have like a gentle parenting moment, and there are certainly some good techniques from that. But there's just so much research, and I felt it in my own life too, that what kids really need is authority. They crave it. God made
1: boundaries.
0: Us. Yeah. Boundaries, exactly. But you can't simply have rules and boundaries. That's a cold home. And right. Many of us have been raised in that. That's not life-giving. You can't have all love, but you can't have all authority, you know, and not that spirit of you are loved, but here is the line and don't go past it.
1: Right.
0: And I feel like my parents modeled that really well. Yeah. They didn't dole out punishments, you know, needlessly. It was just kind of like they expected the best of us and we wanted to be who they thought we were. My dad particularly embodied that. He just really believes in all of his kids. And so you wanted to be what they thought you were. But also, you knew when push came to shove, there was someone at the helm. There was someone directing this ship. There was someone home. And that's very comforting to kids. So, yeah, loving authority. In my research, I landed on this phrase called elephant parenting. You know, we have the tiger moms, which is like the rah-rah, aggressive, you know, go
1: defense.
0: fight. Right.
1: Defend their child at all costs.
0: Yes, exactly. And then, you know, you have the helicopter parent. Nobody wants to be the helicopter parent. And so evidently this concept of elephant parenting is because I guess in nature, elephants are very nurturing, but obviously very strong.

0: So I kind of joke that that's what we're going for, is just creating this environment where it's a loving authority. And certainly easier said than done, but that's our goal. And as I have difficult times with different kids, the Lord has brought a phrase to my mind over and over, which is love hard, discipline hard. And the stages when things are just stressful and you're not really sure, to both discipline really well, but also to really love them well. Take them out to breakfast, give them a back scratch, spend time with them so that they know my mom and dad really love me, but also they're paying attention. You know, they're not going to let me slide out of here.
1: Yeah. Jessica, how do you elephant parent a cactus? I'm thinking about as kids get older, as they get older, they just, you know, they get all feelings prickly, bent out of shape, and you can't talk to them. They want to eye roll you to death. So what does it look like to be the elephant parent as they get older?
0: I think that, I mean, yeah, that is $1 million question. I think it's so important for us to be the adult in the room and to guard our feelings and to not get our sense of security from how our kids are relating to us. We're not in it to be friends. You know, there's a bigger picture. There's a perspective. There's a long term. And how many of us either were or know stories of kids that just were difficult for a couple years and then they come around. You know, and my mom just did such a good job of loving the kids in her life through different seasons. I think she just had a long-term perspective. It was like, you and I, we're going to be here forever. I'm going to love you forever. You can be a little bit weird right now, be a cactus, but I'm here. I'm not going anywhere. And so there's just this deep, I think that unrattles children. You know, it's deeply settling, and you just can't evaluate what you're seeing, you know, without taking into account what's happening under the roots of the cactus, I guess.
2: Yeah, and I think to peel that back a little bit on the parenting side, what's going on in you where you need that perfection out of your child?
0: Yeah.
2: And the damage that's going to be done expecting perfection, because guess what? You're not perfect either. Mm-hmm. That's the whole point of the spiritual battle in this life, right? Mm-hmm. That's why we're all sinners saved by grace.
0: And it comes back to, what is our goal? And this is terribly convicting to me, but is my goal to curate this wonderful family so that it looks good? Or am I just trying to be faithful to what God has called me to do? And if you're trying to be faithful, that simplifies things, because you can accomplish that.
2: Yeah.
0: You know, there's not a, you can't control your kids' behavior, but you can control if you submit your life to the Lord and just try to be obedient. And I think that's what my mom and my grandmother modeled so well throughout the years.
2: No, and it's so good. Mm-hmm. You know, Jessica, that raises a point. We've been working with Katie Faust, and she's got a great little ministry called Them Before Us. And the theme in there is a real general principle when you look at culture today. And that is, there was a time when adults sacrificed for children. And now, as a culture, we're kind of asking children to sacrifice for adults, whether it's broken marriages and kids ending up in foster care, or, you know, the whole LGBTQ thing and children adopted into, either purposefully adopted into, homes with no dad or no mom. And we're just, as a culture, losing our way to say, let's put children first ahead of us rather than adults being selfish. And I think that's really at the core of the whole culture, and trying to figure out, how do we do this? And how do we, like your grandmother, how do you say, okay, I may not have the perfect marriage, and it may not be even a healthy marriage, but I'm going to fight for staying together, making the improvements I can make, really for the sake of the children and the grandchildren. That's a noble goal. Now, we're not talking about if you're in an abusive situation, you got to get to safety and those things. But we're talking about, you know, just the apathetic marriage. Think of the kids and the grandkids. And, you know, in there, God will be present for you and with you. And aim to do better. And that's your goal, is to do those things where you can hopefully have a good marriage, something that you're excited about, right?
0: Yeah. And so many of these issues that we're talking about are about perspective and doing something today that's not paying off today, but paying off later. And I talk in the book about planting a tree, which seems like a colossal waste of time in some ways, because you're not going to eat that fruit for years and years and years. But so many of these women that I have seen in my life were planting fruit for years and generations down the road. I heard just such a cool story recently. I don't know if you guys follow Forrest Frank, but, you know, he's this Christian musician who has exploded not only the Christian music scene, but the non-Christian, and is really kind of reaching this new generation. But I heard a clip of a conversation with his grandfather and him, and his grandfather just said, "We've been praying for you for years and years, and it's so cool that you're the one God is using to reach this generation." And Forrest spent years not walking with the Lord. And so it was such a cool reminder to hear, like, this grandfather had been praying for him years and years and years, and now the fruit. And so we have no idea who we are raising.
2: Well,
0: we have no idea who we're raising and how they're going to impact the culture. So the small decisions that are difficult now may be growing fruit that we have absolutely no concept what it is. And that's energizing to me as a mom.
2: These are good pow punches right at the end here, because I wanted to end with your mom's story of her ability to forgive, which you noted in the book, and what an impression that made on you.
0: Yes, we mentioned yesterday just common themes that I saw in strong families, one being they have someone who has made the family their highest priority, two being, which we spoke about, that they not only love but like each other, three being that there's a loving authority in the home. And then the last one is that I think strong families forgive, because, you know, I say you can take all the vacations you want, you can do all the traditions, but if there's this latent rumbling of bitterness, that's very hard to unseed, and it will eventually become evident. And so my mom has just done such a good job of retaining grace in her heart and in the home. And that is easy to say, but so hard to do, because it means that you are forgiving people for doing things that are wrong. But if you don't have that in the home, I don't think any of the rest of it is even going to make a dent. You know, if there's not a culture of you're forgiven, and we love you, and you and I are going to be in this for a really long time together. So big picture, like, we're going to let whatever this is go. And again, we live on a family farm, so we have issues, right? Whenever people are together, there's going to be stuff. But my mom would just often say, "Jesus has forgiven me so much. I don't want to hold on to any bitterness." And, you know, I remind myself, if she can forgive, of course I can. If Corrie ten Boom, you know, we've heard her story, if she's able to forgive, surely we can for some of these, you know, petty or maybe not petty infractions within the home. But I do think grace and forgiveness is the foundation.
2: Well, it sets a great aroma. Yeah, I mean, that's a spiritual truism, right? Those are characteristics of God. So when we're putting those into play in our life, forgiveness and love and kindness and goodness, the fruit of the Spirit, you're going to have a great aroma in that home.
0: And I like how you said fruit of the Spirit, because this isn't something we can conjure up on our own.
2: Yeah.
0: Right? We need help. We need outside help.
2: Well, it's of His character. Think of that. And that's what we're aiming for. Jessica, this has been great. I so appreciate the time we spent together this time and last time. And your book, Come On Home, A Grace-Filled Guide to Raising a Family Who Loves and Likes Each Other. I just love the title, and the content is so good. Thanks for these great nuggets of wisdom on marriage and parenting. So thanks again for being with us today.
0: It's been an honor to be here.
2: Yeah, it's so good. And I think, hopefully, you're catching it. What Jessica's book is filled with is great information on how to adjust your compass. And if you're in that spot where, like we talked about last time, you may not be spending your time in the right places, you need to reorient what's a core principle for you, the book will guide you in all that and help you rethink what are the big rocks in that jar, what are the pebbles, and then what's the sand stuff that you do quickly or maybe you don't do at all in order to give you time to do the other things that are more important. I think most of you are going to say, yes, I need that. Get in touch with us. Just make a gift of any amount to help the ministry here at Focus, and we'll send you a copy of the book as our way of saying thank you for being part of the ministry. And let me also say this. I'm so grateful how God is using this program to change lives. A mom named Ann from Nebraska said this: "As a stay-at-home mom of three teenagers, I listen almost daily to your broadcasts. The variety of your shows provides guidance and encouragement to me as a mom and a wife, but also as a Christian. I often find myself sharing episodes with friends and family. God is really working through this ministry. You're in our prayers. Well, thank you, Anne. I certainly love that impact on you and your family's life, and I thank you, too, for the endorsement and for allowing us to come alongside you as a mom and wife. That's what it's about, and I hope Anne's example inspires you to join our support team. 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A monthly pledge of just $15 makes it possible for us to put biblical resources like books, videos, and more into the hands of six families like Anne's who reach out to us. That's a powerful investment, and I invite you to prayerfully consider what the Lord is calling you to do to help other families today. 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And Jessica, really, for those that come on and are guests on the broadcast, you're doing ministry through this machine at Focus on the Family. So thank you for pouring into and taking the time to be on the show.
0: Well, thanks. And I feel like I'm a product of Focus as well, because it was so instrumental in my mom's life and my dad's life, and my daughter loves it too, so it's super cool.
2: Keep it going.
0: Yeah.
1: That's
0: well,
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1: The preceding program was furnished by Focus on the Family here on KJOL. It comes your way at 9 o'clock each morning, again at 6 p.m. I am Zane Matthews. Another hour of great music on the way, including Matt Maher. I've got Jason Gray, When I Say Yes, plus Maverick City Music and Elevation Worship doing Gyra. We'll kick off this hour with Kane, Never the Same, here on KJOL, where you hear the light.

There's Matt Maher. All the people said amen here on KJOL. And if you are listening to us on 94.5 in Delta and Olathe, if we disappear, it's because they're doing some work, the power company, putting in some new lines, some new wires, having to take the power down. May have already done that, I'm not sure. So if they haven't, you're listening to us, we disappear. That's why. It'll be for a short time. Should be back later this afternoon. 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
3: Here's your Western SOAP forecast for Grand Junction and Delta. Today and tomorrow, sunny and hot with a 20% chance of showers, a high in the mid to upper 90s. And on Saturday, a slight chance of rain, high 99. For Montrose, today a 30% chance of rain, a high of 91. And then Friday, a 40% chance of rain with a high in the upper 80s. Coming up, I've got a classic from Harvest. They'll take us back to 1983. It's one of my favorite Harvest songs of all time. Christy Knuckles doing Abide and Katie Nicole, When I Fall. We'll kick off this hour with Jeremy Camp on Local Christian Radio, KJOL.

would call them pioneers in contemporary Christian music from the early 80s, Jerry Williams and Harvest. And that album is in my record collection today. It's in a crate out in the garage. I'll put it on CD so I can listen to it from time to time. If we don't believe, send us to the world. That's the title cut of that amazing Harvest album. Now here's Joseph O'Brien, Down in My Heart. It's Joy here on KJOL, where you hear the light. People say

There's Christy Knuckles here on KJOL and Abide. John 15:5 says this. These are the words of Jesus. I am the vine. You are the branches. If you remain in me and I in you, then you'll bear much fruit. And apart from me, you can do nothing. And my friend, that is absolutely true. And I say this to the Lord quite frequently. Lord, without you, I am nothing. I can do nothing. I need you in my life. Prayer time coming up at 10:30. Then right after that, stay tuned for Revive Our Hearts with Nancy DeMoss Wolgemuth. Here's Katie Nicole and When I Fall on KJOL, where you hear the light.

0: That's music from Planet Shakers. It's The Rock here on local Christian radio, KJOL. It's 10:30, and that brings us to prayer time today. Thank you for being here today. Thank you for praying with us. And we've got a number of needs that have come in this week that we want to lift up to the Lord this morning. I ask you to pray with us. Gracious Heavenly Father, we come to you this morning in the name of Jesus, and we just give you praise and glory and honor. For you are a great God, and we are just in awe in your presence, amazed by your love and your goodness to us. And thank you for the opportunity we have to pray together and to lift up needs that we have. Father, we want to lift up these needs that have been shared with us. A listener that's still requesting prayer for healing of his stomach and stomach lining, healing for his kidneys. God, we just are continuing to pray and believe that you would complete this healing process, that you would just touch his body. Lord, I pray that there would be relief and healing. I pray that his faith in you would be strong. God, no matter what, Lord, knowing that you are the author and the finisher of our faith, that you are faithful. And Lord, our trust will be in you. We just ask, Lord, for this healing touch today. Lord, for a listener requesting prayer for a friend underwent cancer surgery this week, and just we're just praying for a complete healing through that surgery. I pray, dear Lord, that the cancer is gone. We pray there would be a quick, speedy, and complete recovery. And Lord, we'll give you the praise and the glory and the honor for that. Lord, for a young Christian lady with stiff neck and pain under high job stress, I pray, God, that you would just bring peace to her mind and to her heart. I pray you bring relief of this stiff neck and the pain associated with that. And I pray, God, that she might just be free of that, continuing, Lord, just to follow you and to trust you to do your will, Lord. Lord, for this listener who is just has been struggling and just asking that things would get better for him. A lot of areas, you know, the circumstances, the situation. Father, I just commit him to you right now. I pray that things would get better. Lord, that he would see the light, that he'd feel your presence. Lord, and that he would be encouraged today and his faith in you would be strengthened. Be with him, we ask, in the name of Jesus. Lord, for a listener requesting prayer for an abandoned pet that needs to be taken care of. Lord, we just pray that you would provide what's needed here, a home and the care. Lord, for this abandoned animal, we just pray, dear Lord, that you would make a way. And we pray there would be a happy home there, Lord, for that pet. Continue to pray, dear Lord, for vacation Bible schools that are happening this week and next week across western Colorado. Lord, I want to pray for each of the workers that are involved in teaching kids and leading them. Strengthen them, I pray. Help them, Lord, to just to be energized and to be led by your Spirit and to show amazing love to these kids. And I pray for each young boy and each young girl that's attending VBS that they would have an encounter and an experience with you, Lord. They would be able to trust you as Lord and Savior when they hear about what you did for them. Oh, God, I just pray that you would bless these efforts and let your perfect will be done. And again, today we pray for our Good News pastor this week. It's Matt Hayden from Harvest View Church. Let's pray for Pastor Matt that you'd bless him so much, Lord, as he leads that congregation. Lord, I pray that you would guide him, Lord, when he has questions and which direction to go. I pray that you would bring clarity. I pray, dear Lord, that in those times, those moments when he might feel discouragement, disheartenment, I pray that you would encourage him and know that you're with him, empowering him, leading him, guiding him, and blessing that ministry. Lord, for each unspoken request that we have today represented in our audience, we pray that your perfect will might be done in each case. Lord, our trust is in you. Our faith is in you. And we do come to you and we ask in the name of Jesus for all these things. For your glory. Amen and amen. And thank you for praying with us today and each day, 10:30 a.m. prayer time on local Christian radio. It's time now for Revive Our Hearts with Nancy DeMoss Wolgamuth. 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
1: 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But is this true? Here's Mary Cassian.
2: The God who measures the seas in the hollow of his hand, the God who calls stars by name, he looks at woman with a gentle, soft, feminine spirit and says, this is what I treasure.
1: 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For Thursday, July 16th, I'm Dana Gresh. It's time for episode 4 of our series, What is a Woman? Here's Mary Cassian.
2: I was once in a fight, and it wasn't just a mild skirmish. It was an all-out, fist-swinging, shin-kicking, arm-twisting, knock-down, WWE-type brawl. And the fight was with my brother, Gordon, who is 3.5 years older than me. Our parents were out for the evening, and we were assigned to do dishes. There was no electric dishwasher in our house. So he washed, and I dried, and we started squabbling about something, as middle school siblings will do. And I can't remember what we were bickering about, but I do remember the wisecrack that roused my fury and pushed me over the edge. "What do you know?" he sneered. "You're just a weak, sissy girl." Well, that was it. I threw down the dish towel, raised up my fists, and challenged him to a duel. No one was going to call me a weak girl. It was the ultimate insult. I hated dresses, hated pink. I wasn't a girly girl. Anything remotely feminine made me want to hurl, and I certainly wasn't weak. I could climb a tree. I could hit a baseball. Anything the boys could do, I could do better. And the smug, amused look on my brother's face infuriated me. I was going to school him. No one was going to get away with calling me weak. No woman likes to be called weak, especially not by a man. So I wonder what women in the early church thought when Peter instructed husbands in 1 Peter 3:7, "Live with your wives in an understanding way as with a weaker partner." What? Weaker partner? Can you imagine? In our current cultural moment, that phrase would get Peter canceled and doxed in 5 seconds flat. Is being weaker an insult, or is this describing something real and beautiful about how God made us? That's what I want to explore today. In this series, we've been unpacking a definition of womanhood. A woman is God's living masterpiece, handcrafted in his image, intentionally created female, fashioned with softness and relational beauty. And that's the phrase we're focusing on today. Some of you just felt your defenses go up. Softness? I'm not soft. I'm strong. I'm capable. I'm no pushover. I get it. I really do. Because I spent years resisting anything that smacked of traditional femininity. But here's what I've learned. Softness isn't a sign of frailty or deficiency. It's not a liability. Let me show you why. When the Lord presented the first man with his wife, the man burst into a delighted, poetic exclamation over his beautiful new counterpart. That's in Genesis, the second chapter. "Then the Lord God made the rib he had taken from the man into a woman and brought her to the man. And the man said, 'This one at last is bone of my bone and flesh of my flesh. This one will be called woman, for she was taken from man.'" Now, Adam gave Eve a Hebrew name that was both a clever play on words and a profound revelation. "This one will be called woman, Isha, for she was taken from man." Ish. Man, woman. Ish, Isha. The sound is nearly identical. The Hebrew word for woman simply adds a feminine ending to its word for man. But the two words have complementary meanings. Many scholars believe that ish comes from a root meaning strong, while isha comes from a root meaning soft. So Adam was celebrating something he noticed immediately. Man, strong, woman, soft. His body designed to initiate, to move toward, to pursue. her body designed to welcome, to draw in, to respond. Perfect counterparts. Different expressions of the same image of God. Now, here's what's remarkable. God didn't make your body soft and then tell you to be hard. He designed woman head to toe, inside and out, for softness. And it's not just skin deep. Your body carries more adipose tissue than a man's, distributed in curves that speak femininity. Your skin has more subcutaneous fat, creating that smooth, gentle texture. Even your muscle tissue is structured differently, more pliable, more flexible, whereas a man's is dense and rigid. Your face tells a story, too. More gentle contours, softer angles, a more delicate architecture that's unmistakably feminine. And in the most intimate moments of marriage, this design becomes crystal clear. Masculine strength giving, feminine softness receiving, united as one flesh. But here's what matters most. Your physical softness isn't random. It's a signpost. The visible points to the invisible. God wrote softness into your body because he wove it into your soul. Now, our culture has declared war on softness. Turn on any action movie and you'll see it. Female characters who've stripped away every hint of softness to become men in women's bodies. They punch, they kick, they kill without flinching. The only thing that distinguishes them from male characters? Tighter costumes, false lashes, and better hair. Hollywood's message couldn't be clearer. Real strength looks masculine, and if you want power, erase your femininity. But is softness truly devoid of power? Just consider water for a moment. You can't get much softer than water. It yields, it flows, it bends around obstacles, and yet, given enough time, water cuts through granite. It shapes coastlines. It carves the Grand Canyon. Stone is hard and impressive, but water? Water sustains every living thing. It cleanses wounds. It satisfies thirst. It makes deserts bloom. The power is in the softness. Or think about the steel magnolia, that distinctly southern image of a woman who somehow manages to be both delicate and indestructible at the same time. Sweet, but with a spine of iron. Gracious, but fierce when it matters. Gentle in manner, but absolutely unwilling to be pushed around. You don't have to choose between softness and strength. You can be both. That's the femininity God designed. Not fragile weakness, not doormat passivity. Soft strength, which is the most formidable kind. This kind of strength knows when to bend and when to hold firm. It's gentle with hurting people, but fierce in the face of evil. So what do I mean when I say soft? I mean the tendency for women to be more yielding while men are more firm, more gentle while they are more forceful, more tender while they are more tough, more peaceful while they are more purposeful, more cooperative while they are more commanding. A feminine disposition has a different texture to it than a masculine one. It's not less than, it's just different. And here's what you need to understand. Being different doesn't make you inferior. It makes you necessary, complementary, beautifully, purposefully distinct. Now, some of you are still wrestling with this because soft feels like capitulation, like weakness, like everything feminism taught us to reject. And maybe soft just isn't a word you'd use to describe yourself. You're bold, you're direct, you get things done. Now, personality differences are real, and God made you that way, but softness isn't a personality type. It's woven into your femininity. So hear this. God doesn't just tolerate your softness. He treasures it. And here's why. It reflects his own character. Scripture describes God as compassionate and gracious, slow to anger, abounding in steadfast love, patient, tender, long-suffering. Those soft qualities are at the very heart of God. And Jesus said about himself, I am gentle and lowly in heart. And he even used maternal language, longing to gather Jerusalem as a hen gathers her chicks. And listen to what Jesus said about his approach to those who are broken. He won't break a bruised reed or snuff out a smoldering wick. He's tender with the wounded, careful with the fragile, soft with the suffering. The fruit of the Spirit, love, joy, peace, patience, kindness, goodness, gentleness, self-control, nearly all of them soft qualities. So when the world mocks softness as weakness, when culture dismisses gentleness as outdated, when feminism tells you to harden up, remember this. God looks at a woman with a gentle, quiet spirit and says, "This is precious to me, very precious." Your softness isn't a bug in the system. It's a feature. God's tenderness flows through both his sons and his daughters, but he created women to display it in a uniquely feminine way. Now let's talk about that phrase that makes modern women's blood pressure spike, the weaker partner, in 1 Peter 3:7. Says, "Husbands, live with your wives in an understanding way, as with the weaker partner or weaker vessel, showing them honor as co-heirs of the grace of life." Now, notice what Peter does here. He doesn't say weaker to diminish women. He says weaker to elevate how men should treat them. So think about it this way. If I handed you two items, a plastic melamine plate and a piece of fine china, which one would you handle with more care? The china, right? Like your grandma's heirloom china? Not because it's less valuable, but because it's more valuable. It's more precious. It's more worthy of careful, gentle handling. A woman is not a man. She's not one of the guys. And that's Peter's point. He's not insulting you. He's commanding men to treat you like the treasure you are. And watch what comes right after. As co-heirs of the grace of life. Equal, not inferior, not less than, co-inheritors of God's grace. Same standing, same value, same inheritance, different design, equal worth. And here's what's stunning. The same passage that tells men to honor women as the weaker partner also tells women what God values most in them. Listen to 1 Peter 3, verses 3 and 4. "Don't let your beauty consist of outward things like elaborate hairstyles and wearing gold jewelry or fine clothes, but rather what is inside the heart. The imperishable quality of a gentle and quiet spirit, which is of great worth in God's sight." Great worth. The God who measures the seas in the hollow of his hand, the God who calls stars by name, he looks at woman with a gentle, soft, feminine spirit and says, this is what I treasure. Softness doesn't mean you're a doormat. It doesn't mean you never stand up for what's right. It doesn't mean that you're passive in the face of evil or injustice. Softness means having the wisdom to know when and when not to bend. It's feminine strength exercised with gentleness and grace and backbone. But softness is only half the story. The other half is relational beauty. And this is where something distinct about women comes into focus. Just think about the last conversation with a close friend that you had. You didn't just exchange information. You connected. You shared feelings. You talked about what was happening in your hearts. That instinctive pull toward relational depth, that's not cultural conditioning. That's divine design. Before God created woman, he said something revealing. He said, "It is not good for man to be alone. I will make a helper fit for him." Now notice that word "for." Woman was created for man. And before you bristle, just hear me out. This isn't about ownership or utility. The preposition points to relationship, toward, with reference to, in connection with. Paul makes the same point in 1 Corinthians 11. He says, "Man was not made from woman, but woman from man. Neither was man created for woman, but woman for man." She was created for him, built with someone else in view, oriented toward relationship from the very first moment of her existence. Now, that doesn't mean a woman needs a man to be complete. It means something deeper. It means that woman is wired for connection in a way that man isn't. Relationship isn't something she adds to her life. It's woven into the fabric of who she is. Now, personality matters here. Some of you are introverts and some are naturally more reserved, more self-contained. You may not be the woman who loves a crowd or craves constant conversation. But even the most introverted women tend to have a few significant relationships. The capacity for deep connection is there. It just expresses itself differently. Men tend to find their identity in what they do. Women more often find it in who they love and who loves them. Forming bonds, nurturing friendships, creating community, these aren't peripheral to femininity. They're central to it. And here's what's fascinating. God wired this into you biochemically. You produce oxytocin, the bonding hormone, at significantly higher levels than men. When you hug someone, connect deeply in conversation, or comfort a hurting friend, nurse a baby, that oxytocin floods your system, creating bonds at a molecular level. And this isn't accidental. God engineered you for relationship. He wove it. He coded it into your very DNA. Your brain even reflects this. Women's brains have more neural connections between the right and left hemispheres than men's brains do. You're literally wired to pick up on relational dynamics, read emotional cues, notice what's happening beneath the surface. This is why you can walk into a room and sense the tension nobody's talking about. This is why you remember not just what was said, but how it was said and what it meant. This is why you can carry on 5 different text conversations, remember what they told you 3 weeks ago, and keep track of all the family events posted on the refrigerator. It's not magic. It's design. And just like your softness reflects God's tender character, this relational capacity reflects something profound about who He is. God Himself is relational, Father, Son, and Holy Spirit, existing in eternal communion, perfect relationship, perfect love. He created you for fellowship with Him, and He designed you to long for deep connection, because that longing ultimately points you toward Him, toward the one your heart was made for. But here's where this gets personal, because that deep relational capacity, as beautiful as it is, can become dangerous if it's not rooted in the right place. If you've ever felt suffocated by a relationship or found yourself desperately clinging to someone who can't carry that weight, that's what happens when a God-sized longing gets aimed at a human-sized heart. If you've ever lost yourself in trying to make someone love you the way you want to be loved, same thing. That relationship-shaped void in your heart, it's real. But here's what you need to understand. No human relationship, not your husband, not your children, not your best friend, can fill that void. Not because they're failing, but because they were never meant to. Augustine said it this way, "You have made us for yourself, O Lord, and our hearts are restless until they rest in you." That relational hunger you feel, it's meant to drive you to Jesus. He's the only relationship that can bear the full weight of your longing. He's the only one who will never let you down, never leave, never stop loving you. And here's the freedom. When you find your deepest satisfaction in Him, you can finally love others rightly. You can connect without clinging. You can give without demanding. You can perceive needs without losing yourself in meeting them. And this is where your relational design finds its true power, not in making relationships your God, but in letting God transform how you relate. So where does this leave you? Maybe you've spent years trying to prove you're just as tough as the guys. Maybe you've been told that femininity is weak and women who aren't fiercely independent are simply needy. Here's what I want you to hear. God fashioned you with softness and relational beauty, not as limitations, as gifts, not as weaknesses, as strengths. And you don't have to choose between tenderness and strength. Remember the steel magnolia? You're designed to be both. Soft strength is real strength. Just ask any woman who's ever walked someone through the darkest night of their life. or stood firm for what's right without becoming hard in the process. You don't have to apologize for prioritizing relationships. That's not a flaw. It's how you reflect the relational God who made you for himself. And you don't have to make independence your highest goal. Our culture worships self-sufficiency, the woman who needs no one and answers to no one. But God designed you for others, for community, for connection. God made you a woman on purpose. The tenderness, the relational capacity, the gentle strength, it's all good, all exactly as he intended. You don't prove your worth by erasing your femininity. The world dismisses gentleness as weakness, but God, he calls it precious, very precious. So what would it look like to embrace how God made you fully and unapologetically? Your softness isn't a liability. Your relational capacity isn't a flaw. They're a gift, so embrace them. Your womanhood isn't something to tolerate or transcend. It's something to celebrate, because when you embrace God's design, you discover something remarkable. The things the world dismisses as weakness are the very things that God treasures most. I started today by telling you about that fight with my brother. And here's how it ended, and spoiler alert, it did not go so well. At first, he just dodged, amused by his little sister's fury, and I swung harder, and I caught him square on the nose. And that's when he started fighting, and that's when I started losing fast. Soon, I was a sobbing, enraged mess on the floor. So our older brother, who was downstairs, heard the commotion, and he stormed in, and he grabbed Gordon by the neck, and he shouted, "How dare you hit your sister?" And through tears, I choked out what had started it all. "He called me a weak sissy girl." Well, Bert looked at me exasperated and not a bit amused, and he said, "Well, you better figure out that you are a girl." And he was right. I am a woman. And just like God fashioned my body as a woman, he fashioned my heart for connection and for tenderness. That's not weakness. That's design, his design. And his design is always, always good. A woman is God's living masterpiece, handcrafted in his image, intentionally created female, fashioned with softness and relational beauty. That's not an insult. It's not a limitation. It's a calling. It's a glory. And it's very precious to God.
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0: 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Welcome to the 11 o'clock hour. I'm Zane Matthews. Coming up, I've got Mandisa's Waymaker. Going to hear from Phillips, Craig, and Dean, There Is a God. And then later in the hour, going to hear from Naomi Faith and Megan Wood's latest, Heaven Down Here. Weather today for Grand Junction and Delta, sunny and hot, a 20% chance of showers at a high of 97. Same thing for tomorrow. And in Montrose today, a 30% chance of rain, a high of 91, then a 40% chance of a few showers tomorrow and a high in the upper 80s. We'll kick off this hour with a great song from Mercy Me, Make It Well, here on local Christian radio, KJ.

Still a good God, that's Mackenzie Phillips here on KJOL. And from our community calendar, revival services continue this week at the Mixed Church in Grand Junction. Guest speakers throughout the week. Service begins at 7 o'clock nightly. The church is located at 2923 North Avenue. So that'll be near 29 Road right there on North. We've got the information on our community events page at kjol.org. Now, here's a brand new song from Philippa Hanna, Moses Bliss, and Israel Houghton. It's called Citizen on KJOL, where you hear the light.

0: Christian singer and songwriter Ann Wilson says following Jesus means standing apart from the crowd.
1: 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And I love just standing firm in my faith and being bold in that.
0: Real faith shows up in the way you live. Billy Graham says Christians should live that way too, not conforming to the world around them.
2: Christ urges us not to conform. Clearly, he says to his church, ye are not of this world, even as I am not of this world. 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May we dare to be nonconformists at an hour when the whole world seems to be conforming.
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5: If you would, remember KJOL in your prayers on a regular basis. 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But without prayer, we can't do anything. We need God to bless this work, the decisions that are made to bless the staff, the equipment, the listeners that are hearing the message. And so we need to bathe this ministry with the power of prayer. And you can be a part of that. Would you remember to pray for KJOL on a regular basis, if not daily? Thank you so much for that. Coming up, we've got Turning Point with Dr. David Jeremiah at 12:30, Insight for Living with Chuck Swindoll, and then a really good hour, 1 o'clock, it's Chris Fabry Live. Here's that new one now from Megan Woods. It's Heaven Down Here on KJOL, where you hear the light.

0: Limbaugh, Agnew in Washington. Caroline Leavitt making a return to the White House today after nearly 3-month maternity leave. She used her White House press conference to tout the benefits of those new Trump accounts.
1: The president believes there is no better investment than in America's children.
0: And Leavitt says more than 6.5 million American kids have already been enrolled in the program, something that could yield big benefits down the road.
1: Government projections show that a child whose family maxes out contributions could see the account grow to nearly $300,000 by the time the child turns 18.
0: The White House stressing the funds could be used for important things like college, starting a business, or buying a first home. A sad day for friends and family members of three people who went missing when that pontoon boat capsized this week off the coast of San Francisco, as the U.S. Coast Guard now says it has suspended its search for the missing. 16 people did survive the initial disaster, thanks in part to the help of commercial fisherman Justine Marceline, who was nearby and rushed to the rescue.
2: There was a younger gentleman, you know, and he didn't even have a life jacket on. He had just a throwable, and I gave him a fishing weight to go try to break the windows over there because people were banging on the windows trying to get out.
0: The 20 people on board had been on a memorial trip to scatter the ashes of a loved one who had died several years ago. On Wall Street, the major index is struggling. The Dow is off 107 points, the NASDAQ down 289. The Pentagon introducing a new test for members of the military.
3: Defense Secretary Pete Hegseth announced Wednesday that he's rolling out a new screening program for testosterone deficiency among troops, calling it necessary to allow them to operate at their absolute best. The screenings will be conducted annually as part of service members' required medical screenings for those 30 and older. Troops under 30 can volunteer to be tested. In a social media post, XS said that receiving testosterone replacement therapy would be voluntary. Bernie Bennett, Washington.
0: And this is SRN News. A major university is now promoting transgenderism to children. Michael Harrington has a report.
4: The medical school at the University of Minnesota is selling dolls for what it calls, quote, transgender and gender diverse children. The dolls are aimed at youngsters ages 4 to 10 and are intended for what the university calls therapeutic play. Apparently, the toys can be modified with different outfits and hairstyles to mix male and female characteristics. Critics are decrying the dolls as a grooming tool and question the funding for the project. Michael Harrington reporting.
0: Younger American Jews care less about Israel than their parents and grandparents. That's a conclusion of a new AP NORC poll. It reveals that support for the Jewish state is a key component of the religious identity of many Jewish adults age 45 and older. Amongst younger Jews, support for Israel, somewhat less important. About half of older religious Jewish adults say supporting Israel is very important. By contrast, only 40% of the younger ones say that. This is SRN News. Texas Governor Greg Abbott has issued disaster declarations in 59 counties across his state as days of heavy rains pose a serious risk of flooding. It was on July 4th of last year when similar floodwaters in the Texas Hill Country caused that Guadalupe River to flood, wiping out the Camp Mystic Retreat, killing 25 girls. United Airlines trying to attract flyers with another luxury perk, empty seats.
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8: Hey, Matt Hayden, pastor of Harvest View Alliance Church. Today's good news verse is Romans 8:11. And if the spirit of him who raised Jesus from the dead is living in you, he who raised Christ from the dead will also give life to your mortal bodies through his spirit who lives in you. That's today's good news verse from Romans 8:11.
9: How do you handle stress? Hi, I'm Chuck Bentley with My Money Life from Crown. Every believer has the responsibility of wisely managing resources. It's tough with inflation, economic uncertainty, and business or personal challenges. The responsibility can create serious stress, even despair. we can handle financial challenges in a variety of ways, and here are some examples. Sometimes we stress out. That's when we succumb to fear or anxiety and enter the doom loop. We lose hope, become exhausted, and want to give up. Other times we drop out. This is an attempt to deny the problem by ignoring it. Rather than facing the problem, we hope it goes away. Other times we fake out. That's pretending all is well by masking the stress with other activities. 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
10: 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As he continues the series, Making Sense of It All, here's David to introduce his important message, A Prayer from a Cave.
11: You know, Psalm 142 has over the years become one of my favorite psalms. It illustrates how David so honestly described his life. Someone said that David's psalms begin with a sigh and they end with a song. In other words, he's not afraid to tell us what's going on in his life and the depths of his despair. That certainly was the reason why he headed to a cave in order to get some solace, and all of a sudden he gets there and finds out that quite a company has awaited him. In the midst of all of that, God does a mighty thing in David's life. He takes him from the lowest point to the highest point. And we're going to see how that happened. And we can apply this truth to our own hearts as well. So get your Bible and be ready to follow along as we talk about Psalm 142. In this month, we're making available a very wonderful book that will add value to your life and encourage you in your walk with the Lord and in your patriotism and your love for this nation. This book is called 100 Bible Verses That Made America, and it's defining moments that shaped our enduring foundation of faith. It's by Robert Morgan, one of my favorite writers, and it is just wonderful because each chapter is easy to read and captures a moment in history that you may not know about that will encourage you as you think about where we are as a nation celebrating this major anniversary this year. Get your copy when you send a gift to Turning Point and simply ask for it. Your gift of any size will trigger us to send you this book if you ask for it. So whatever your gifts, just simply say, send me the book on the verses of America and we'll get it to you right away. Here is part one of A Prayer from a Cave.
12: The life of David is a great encouragement to all of us because he mirrors to a great extent many of the expressions and feelings of our own hearts. As you know, David is a man of great faith and a man of great vision. But he's also a man who struggles on occasion with a gap between his belief and his behavior. Psalm 142 is one of three psalms that David probably wrote from the cave experience. Psalm 142, Psalm 57, and perhaps even Psalm 34. We have called these psalms Mikteam or Mikkeel psalms. The word is the word that you will find in the superscription over the psalm, and it means a teaching psalm. Psalm 142 is the last of the teaching psalms, and there are 14 of them altogether. In fact, David wrote 8 psalms while he was on the run. And these 3 that we're going to look briefly at today were written by David while he was running from Saul and hiding out in a cave. Now in 1 Samuel 22 and verse 1, we are told that David is in the cave of Adullam. The Bible says in 1 Samuel 22 that David departed and escaped to the cave of Adullam. And when his brethren and all his father's house heard it, they went down there to him. And everyone who was in distress, and everyone who was in debt, and everyone who was discontented gathered themselves unto him, and he became captain over them. And there were with him about 400 men. Now, most scholars believe that Saul had levied a heavy tax upon the inhabitants of Israel, and many of these people who were in debt and discontented and distressed were victims of the high taxation and were struggling for their very existence. They were friends of David from the past, and when they heard David was in exile hiding out in the cave, they decided to go join him. It should be evident to all of us at once that this was not your one-man cave. The cave of Adullam is still in existence today, and if you were to go and visit it, you would discover that the mouth of the cave is some 20 feet wide, and the height of the cave is some 40 feet, a place quite large enough for 400 people together. It is also interesting to discover that when the word got out of these 400 men who had gathered to David in the cave of Adullam, that they began to grow in number, for when you come to the 23rd chapter of 1 Samuel and verse 13, you will learn that this number has now grown to 600 men. And no doubt all of them are still described by these words, distressed, debtors, discontent. What a group. What a wonderful bunch of people to have come and minister to you when you're down. What a group. Renegades. Rebels. And they have all come there because David is there. Now David has become their leader. And so if you have your Bibles open to the Psalms in Psalm 142, we need to look at what's going on in the mind of David as he experiences this cave experience. Some of you may say to me, Pastor, what do I care about what goes on in a man's heart when he's in a cave? And perhaps you have forgotten that all of us have our caves, every one of us. For some of us, it is the cave of physical distress and infirmity. For others, it's the cave of financial reverse and discouragement. For still others, it's the cave of family distress and upheaval and rebellion. I don't know what the cave is for you, but everyone has them. Everyone moves in the direction of the cave on occasion. We cannot escape them. There are moments when we are down under all of the pressures of life, and we seek for refuge. I cannot help believe that David went to that cave to be alone. He wanted to get away from everybody. And the next thing he knows, he's surrounded by all of these wonderful counselors that have come to be a part of his life. And because David is a poetic fellow, he tells us what he feels. I have a poet in my family. When she writes me letters, they are so rich with color and beauty, and I know everything that's going on in her heart. She's the most descriptive of all the Jeremiahs. I don't have to doubt about what she feels because she puts it down in writing and she does it beautifully. And that's the poetic genius of David. You know, if it had been me, I would have just said in a little subscription, you know, life in the cave is the pits. And let it go at that. David put down in writing everything he felt, what he was going through, what it was like, what his emotions were. And I'm glad he did because it helps me comprehend what was going through his heart at the time. It also helps me to see how he dealt with it. In the 142nd Psalm, David talks about the condition of his soul during this period of time. He was, first of all, disoriented. Notice what it says in your Bible in verse 3. When my spirit was overwhelmed within me. Do you know what that means? The Hebrew of that particular phrase literally says, in the muffling of my spirit upon me. David felt like some fierce flood had rushed down upon him. He can barely stand up against the might of it. He's overwhelmed. He's disoriented. When my way and my spirit is so wrapped in trouble and gloom, so muffled with woe, my powers of judgment are baffled. Literally, that's what it means. He's disoriented. Have you ever gone through disorientation? I don't know exactly what it's like at its total depth, but it's something like coming home from a trip and seeing your desk piled high with papers. Walking in and sitting down and looking at them all and sort of feeling like, there's too much. There's no way. I know I should start this. I don't know where to start, so I don't think I will. So you just sit there and look at them. Only David's disorientation is at a much deeper level. He's so cumbered with problems and difficulties. He's being chased by the king of Israel with the army of Israel. And now he's got all these sorry people around him that he doesn't really want, but that have come down to be a part of him, and he ends up being their leader. He's got all these personal problems, probably overrun with guilt because of the death of Ahimelech's family. And he says, I'm just disoriented. Have you ever been there? Have you ever gone through that part of the cave? David said when he continued to think about his situation, he went through a period of total desertion, feeling as if he was all alone. This is probably the saddest verse in the Psalms. Look at the fourth verse. He said, I looked on my right hand, and behold, there was no man that would know me. Refuge failed me. No man cared for my soul. Now, wait a minute, David. There are 400 people and more coming every day. What do you mean nobody's around? How can you be surrounded by people and be alone? I'll never forget a trip my wife and I took.

surrounded by more people than I'd been in the presence of in all my life, and yet very much alone. Sometimes our problems can do that to us, can't they? David said, I looked on my right hand, who am I going to talk to? I looked on my left hand, and they don't understand. You know what he said? There's not one person in this whole group that cares for my soul. I don't know what there is about a problem, but problems have a tendency to isolate us from others. We build a shell around ourselves, and sometimes to our own undoing. We believe that we are unique in that situation, so who can we tell and who will understand? And the more we think on it, the more certain we are that there's not a person in the world who would ever totally understand what we're going through. So though we're surrounded by people, we feel very much alone. I can think back on some problems that I've experienced as a father, as a pastor, when I would deeply desire to have talked to somebody but just didn't know how to go about it, wondering if anybody would really understand. He's totally abandoned, he's hunted by Saul, and he feels alone. And then, because of all of this, David gets depressed. In the sixth verse is the best description for depression I have ever found in the Bible. It's exactly what the word means. He said, I am brought very low. What is depression? Well, if you make a depression in something, you press in on it and you leave an indentation. When the soul is depressed, when your spirit is depressed, when you are emotionally depressed, it is a low point in your emotional cycle and you get very low. David said he had gone through depression. I don't know if I've ever been depressed. I'm not easily depressed. Not really easily discouraged, but I've probably been close enough to it to know that I don't want to be. And I've counseled with people who have suffered with chronic depression, and I know that it is a very, very heavy burden to bear. It is what is causing hundreds and thousands of high school young people, teenagers, to end their lives because they see no hope or any reason to go on because of family problems or because of total despair over the future of their own lives because of a lack of purpose and concern for spiritual truth. They look around at a world and to them it's not worth fighting, and they get so depressed that finally they despair of their own lives and they're killing themselves by the dozens. David was depressed. All of his hope and all of his joy is gone. The thoughts of his problems have turned inward, and now they're no longer out here. Now they're in here. It's no longer Saul is chasing me. It's no longer the 400 men are surrounding me. All of that has somehow come into his spirit, and it resides within his own emotions. He may not even be aware that anybody else is around. He is so down and depressed and discouraged. Sometimes we think depression is sin, and there are occasions perhaps when it is, but as I've read the history of the great preachers, I've been overwhelmed to discover how many of them had great, great difficulty with depression. Charles Haddon Spurgeon, the great English preacher, would oftentimes get so depressed that he would have to take 2 to 3 months off from his ministry and go to the French Riviera just to be by himself and not even think about anybody or talk about anybody till he finally came out of it. Elijah was depressed, remember, after his great mountaintop experience. Jonah was depressed after he was confronted by God in his disbelief of God's will. I could name others in the Bible. Moses was depressed. Many of God's people have been depressed. David's depressed. And because of that, he has given up. He's just given up. He's in the midst of this situation. He doesn't see any way out. He doesn't see any hope. And so in verse 6, he just kind of looks at the problem and he says, my persecutors are stronger than I am. You see what David has done now? I want you to listen carefully. He's added up the score. He's put everything down over on this side of the ledger. He's looked at all of his problems, and you can just see him mentally listening to them. He's got all these people, and he's got Saul, and he's got this problem, and he's got his guilt over what's happened, and he's the king elect, but it isn't going to happen that way. And he lists all these things down him, and he looks at him, he said, listen, there's no hope. When I look at everything that's wrong in my life, every problem I have, I've totaled it up, and I'm telling you, I'm going to

0: believers. So he describes his experience in the last verse as being in prison. Now, wait a minute, David, you're not in prison, you're in a cave. Yes, I know, but sometimes your caves become your prisons, don't they? Sometimes the problems you go through literally incarcerate you in the midst of them, and you can't get out, and there's no way to look, and you don't know what to do. And David is right there in his life. This is his low point, and he's telling us what it's like. He's telling us honestly what he feels. And we can identify with it because we've walked with him through all these experiences. David is a man after God's own heart. And so when he thinks about Ahimelech the priest and that whole family being annihilated because of his rebellion, David's just so overwhelmed with it all. And if we read the psalm, we sure identify, don't we? Some of you here today have been right where David was, and some of you are there right now. You may think I've been reading your mail. You may think I've been listening to your conversations because I've just described what's happening with you. Well, folks, I don't want to leave you there. The thing that's so great about this psalm is David kind of works his way through it. I want to just show you the beginning and the end of the psalm, and then I want to take you through the steps in between. Verse 1, I cried unto the Lord. Verse 7, thou shalt deal bountifully with me. How did David get from the depths of depression to the confidence that he shows in the last verse? Well, at the risk of being very simplistic, let's just watch carefully the steps he walked through. And these are steps which we too can experience. First of all, he verbalized what was going on in his life. I have come to this psalm often and read it often because it reminds me of all the things I don't like to do when I have problems. And I'm reminded that David was a man of God who followed these principles in his own life and shows us the way that we should go when we have difficulty. If you will look through the psalm, you will notice it over and over again. Verse 1, I cried unto the Lord. Verse 2, I poured out my complaint. Verse 5, I cried unto thee. Verse 6, attend unto my cry. What is David doing? He's telling God what's going on. You say, doesn't God know? Oh, yes, he knows. Why is it so hard for us to do that? Why do we struggle? Some of you have a problem that's overwhelming to you. It's bigger than you can bear. But you cannot bring yourself to tell anybody what's happening. And you haven't even told God. Before God, we speak our minds fully and name the problems and the people that plague us. Why do we do that? First of all, I do it because the best friend I have in the universe is the God of heaven. He knows, and I can say to him anything that's in my heart. Isn't that what a true friend is? A true friend is somebody to whom you can go, pour out your heart, and say everything that you want to say. And as one writer has said, they will keep the wheat and blow the chaff away. Do you have anybody that you can get in the car with and lock the door, roll up the windows and drive off? And when you get to one of those overlooks, you pull the car off and you turn and you vent. And you say, I want to tell you what is going on in my life. Here's what I feel. And you can scream if you want to. And holler. And cry. That's what God is for us. You say, Pastor, that doesn't sound very spiritual. But I want to tell you something. You can't get to verse 7 if you don't walk through that step. Until you get to the place where you can tell God what you feel, as honestly as you know how to say it. And I'm not talking about chronic complaining or negative begging of God. I'm simply saying, oftentimes we don't come to God with our problem. We don't cry out to God from the cave. One of my favorite people has always been Joseph Bailey. Joe Bailey for years wrote a column for Eternity Magazine. He's written many books, some of them on the family. Joe Bailey suffered a great deal in his life. He lost 3 of his children through terrible, tragic accidents. And he wrote a book called A View from the Hearse, describing what he went through in his pain. But he was such a great writer because he just put down on paper the way it was. And he's got a book called The Psalms of My Life, things that he wrote while he was walking through life. And one particular psalm he wrote while he was traveling across the country on a speaking and writing tour, he was all by himself. And these are his words. Listen carefully. I'm alone, Lord, all alone. 1,000 miles from home, there's no one here who knows my name except the clerk, and he spelled it wrong. No one to eat dinner with, no one to laugh at my jokes, listen to my gripes, be happy with me about what happened today and say that's great. No one cares. There's just this lousy bed and slush in the street outside and between the buildings. I feel sorry for myself, and I've plenty of reason to. Maybe I ought to say I'm on top of it. Praise the Lord. Things are great, but they're not. Tonight, it's all gray slush. Not much of a psalm, but surely a good way to express what the man felt. He verbalized what was happening in his heart. Do you do that? Have you listened to your prayers lately? Some of you are hurting so desperately today. I know some of your hurts. When was the last time you closed the door, locked it, got on your knees, and just told God what you were feeling? Some of you feel abandoned by Him. Some of you think God has forgotten about you. You've gone through so many difficult things that you wonder if God really cares. Have you told Him? That's where it starts. That's how it begins. I want you to notice the second thing that He does is He kind of visualizes this whole thing before God. Verse 2, He says, I poured out my complaint before Him. I showed before Him my trouble. That's a very important verse. Here's his trouble in this little book. And David says, he goes before God and he just turns the book around. And he says, here, God, here it is. This is what's wrong. Look at it. Will you look at it? But the key to the verse is that he did it before God. And in the picture, if you can see it, are David's troubles laid out. And in the picture is God. One of the dangers we have in our praying is we rush quickly into our supplication and intercession before we go to praise. And I've warned you about that and how carefully God has protected in the pattern of praying that worship comes first. That's not just because it's an arbitrary thing of God. Listen to me now. If we do not praise God, if we do not worship God, if we do not adore God in the beginning of our praying, we will not be showing our problems before Him. The purpose of praise is not only because God alone is worthy of it, but praise has a tendency to make God big in our hearts and in our minds and in our spiritual being, so that when we finally pass through the gates of praise and thanksgiving and we enter into the disclosure of our problems, we are pouring out our problems before a great and mighty God. If I visualize my problems without God in the picture, I'm depressed. And truly, much praying can be depressing because we give God the grocery list of all of our problems and we've forgotten the greatness of the one to whom we pray. David said, I showed my problems before Him. I poured them out before God.
1: What a wonderful principle that is, and we'll have more tomorrow as we bring the discussion of Psalm 142 to a conclusion. David gives us some great lessons on how to pray when we're having a cave experience. Friends, we're having a wonderful summer and hope you are too. We've had some great events here in San Diego and we're looking forward to the fall and the renewed church year. And at the end of this calendar year, as many of you know, we take a conference cruise to the Caribbean. We pull all of you people who are cold out of the cold and take you to the warm weather. And we'd like to invite you to come with us. The dates for this event are December 26th through January the 2nd. 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We see some wonderful ports of call and have a great time together with God's people. 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
4: The world isn't looking for the amazing, but rather the authentic. 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
5: As followers of Jesus Christ, we strive to do what's right, but we sometimes fail because we haven't drawn upon our God-given source of power. But here's the good news. Today on Insight for Living, Chuck Swindoll will describe four measurable results of a Spirit-filled life. When the Spirit fills us, the way we speak to people changes. Second, the way we worship changes. Third, the way we respond to difficulty changes. And fourth, the way we relate to those closest to us changes. Let's resume our message now with helpful review picking up in 1 Corinthians 6, verse 20.
4: We're to glorify God in our bodies. Lord God, I'm yours. You have gifted me in ways that I wouldn't have ever expected. And I thank you. I'm here to serve you. And may my service be for you, and may it be authentic, and may it bring honor to your name. I reverence your name, O God. Now, in order for the gears to be engaged, for the fuel to be used that God supplies, there must be the filling of the Spirit. Ephesians chapter 5, began at verse 15, be careful how you walk. I would say that to every Christian. Part of the reason is you want to glorify God. So that takes care. Pay attention. Listen to His word. Come to Him in prayer. Seek His help. Furthermore, you're being watched. You and I don't think about that much. If we did, it would drive us nuts. It really would. We'd be uneasy if we knew how many people watched us. And furthermore, when you're under His control, verse 16, you make the most of your time because the days are evil. God knows that's true. We make the most of our time. And next, we discern the will of God. So then, don't be foolish, but understand what the will of the Lord is. Now, wait a minute. How can you walk as you ought to walk? How can you be wise when you tend toward being less than wise? How can we make the most of our time? How can we understand the will of the Lord? Well, we need His empowerment, enablement. That's what the next verse is all about. Ephesians 5:18. This is the verse for the believer, because this tells you how to live an authentic, empowered life. Pay close attention. It begins with a command. There are two commands in the verse. The first command, negative, is don't get drunk with wine. Now, why not? Because that's dissipation. When you're drunk with liquor, when you're drunk with alcohol, then you lose control. But there's a positive command on the heels of that. Rather than getting drunk with wine, for that's dissipation, second command, be filled with the Spirit. So allow me to point out four factors that you may or may not know up until this moment. I want you to know it before you leave today. look closely from the last part of verse 18, be filled with the Spirit. First, it is a command. It is a command directed to us from the Lord himself. Be filled with the Spirit. Second factor, it's a plural. Y'all, okay, it's for all of y'all. Look at the third factor. It's passive. It's called the passive voice. Be filled. Be filled. One of the translations renders it well. Let the Holy Spirit fill you. So I take it that when we begin our day, this is what I do and have done for years. Lord, I am yours and I place myself at your disposal. I ask you to move through me and to work through me and to do your work because of me. Fill me with your Spirit, which is the reason for the prayer. Lord, you take over. I have some tough decisions I need to make. May your Spirit work through me in making those decisions. I have some relationships that are strained. May your Spirit guide me as I try my best by your strength to work through those broken and strained relationships. Now, fourth, it's in the present tense. So that says, keep on doing it continually, be filled frequently, habitually, regularly. Continually moving under the power and the authority and the control of the Holy Spirit. Let's look at the results, and there are four of them right here in the same passage. Wonderful thing about the Bible, if you read it closely enough, you'll see that it answers many of its own questions. Like a question is, what will be the result of being filled with the Spirit? What happens when I pray that kind of prayer, and the Lord hears it, and the Lord completes it, answers it, yes. What does he do? Well, look at the next three verses, right here in front of us. The first thing that occurs is that the Spirit's filling affects my speaking. See? Speaking to one another. Before we go on to the music part, let's stay with speaking. The Spirit's filling affects my speaking. One man put it this way, we are on speaking terms with our brothers and sisters when we are filled with the Spirit. We don't jump too quickly into our first impressions. We are speaking with them. There's a dialogue that happens. We enjoy a meaningful discussion. We share in the give and take of life. In fact, the parallel passage to this is in Colossians again, chapter 3. And I only have you turn to verse 16 because it goes a little further on it. Let the word of Christ richly dwell within you with all wisdom, teaching and admonishing one another. When I am filled with the Spirit, I am teachable. I'm ready to learn from others, and you are ready to learn from others. In fact, we're able to teach one another to communicate information that is valuable and helpful and practical and useful. And the word admonition is the other side. We're able to receive and accept admonition. We're open to confrontation. We're not stubborn or proud or resistant. When the Spirit of God is in control, the speaking to one another includes the give and take of life. And we are grateful for that work of the Spirit. We often call it fellowship, but that's another overused word. Fellowship includes the kind of meaningful dialogue that makes a difference in our lives. How much better we are because we have learned from others. The filling of the Spirit, lubricates the gears, makes us willing to hear and willing to accept. Every once in a while, a good friend or my wife or one of my own children will say, Dad, there's something. The kids will say, Dad, there's something you need to know. And I haven't told you, but I want you to know this. And they'll bring up something that's been offensive or been difficult for them to deal with in me. And they admonish me. Or my wife will, or a friend will, a colleague will do that. And because I'm filled with the Spirit, I'm open to that. when I'm not filled with the Spirit, I resist that. I don't want to hear that. And we all know both experiences. And so we speak to one another correctly when we are filled with the Spirit. Look carefully at the next response or result. Back to Ephesians 5, verse 19. Speaking to one another in psalms and hymns and spiritual songs, singing and making melody with your heart to the Lord. Here's the second result. The Spirit's filling gives me a melodious heart. A melodious heart. We use music effectively and frequently in worship, and our worship is enhanced. Not only by the music, but as the Spirit of God fills us, we throw ourselves into it. We sing heartily to the Lord. It's a Spirit-filled delight to share in song with one another. And they are divided for us into psalms, hymns, and spiritual songs. What a way to express heartfelt worship. Can you imagine worship without music? There's an old popular song, "Without a song, the day would never end. Without a song, the road would never bend. When things go wrong, a man ain't got a friend without a song." You know, it probably doesn't surprise you to know, every once in a while I just belt out in a song. I have to be careful where I am, and I'm usually alone when I do that, or in my study, or with Cynthia, who's gotten used to it. Sometime there's nothing like a song to get the worship expressed. At Thanksgiving time, we sing Henry Alford's wonderful words, "Come ye thankful people, come. Raise the song of harvest home. All is safely gathered in ere the winter storms begin." Back in a culture of the farm and harvest that comes to us. I even found an old soldier's song during the Civil War as he paused in the following the bloody battle in 1864. He wrote this: "We're tenting tonight on the old campground. Give us a song to cheer our weary hearts, a song of home and friends we love so dear." I realize that some of you cannot sing, and I know you want to, and I don't mean this to in any way the wrong way, but you're free to sing to the Lord. He doesn't come back to you and say, "You're not quite on pitch there," or "That your voice needs help." You know, he doesn't do that. He hears this. See what it says? We make melody with our hearts to the Lord. You don't have to audition to bring your melodious heart to the Lord. I would urge more of you to become the students of the hymns or the great choruses of worship. Learn them. Sing them. They will make a difference in your day. How valuable is music in our lives? By the way, a melodious heart is never a grumbling heart. Never a grumbling heart. Which brings us to the third. Look at verse 20. Always giving thanks. It's another result. The Spirit's filling makes us thankful. Thankful people. Don't miss the always and all things. Always giving thanks for all things. Always giving thanks. Gratitude is an eloquent statement of the Spirit's filling. Grumbling is a statement of the flesh in control. I'm not saying you don't have room to disagree. Of course you do. That's part of having discernment. But you don't grumble. Life for you hasn't boiled down to a bunch of gripes and grumbles. You're giving thanks in the name of the Lord Jesus Christ to God, even the Father. And there's another, there's a fourth. and be subject to one another in the fear of Christ. Mutual submission. Remember the first word. Mutual submission. Not only are you submissive to those in authority over you, those who are filled with the Spirit are submissive to you. There's no rank in the body of Christ. All ground is level at the foot of the cross. There's no gender mentioned here. This is important, especially for us men who love it when we get to verse 22. Wives, be in subjection to your own husbands. That's the way we tend to read it. And we go, look at that, honey. Look at that. Right there in the text. Several years ago, I was flying back from a Promise Keepers conference, and part of the conference had been spent with Jack Hayford, a friend of mine, and Jack was sitting up here at this seat, and I was sitting back here, and his chair was empty, and he said, come on up here. So I walked up and sat on by him. We had a delightful time. Jack's so much fun to be with. He told me a terrific story. He said, hey, I got a story you can use sometime. So he passed it on to me. So Hayford gets credit for this one. He said there was this couple that went to this two-day conference on marriage. And it so happened this was one of those speakers that just hammered away at the wife being in submission to her husband. Well, a husband loved it. He was sitting there drinking it in and, oh, let's stay late and get everything he has to say, you know. So when they get home, they get out of the car and he slams the door and walks inside the house and closes the door and locks it. And she looks at him. He goes, I want to get something straight with you right now. From now on, that's the way things are going to be here. You got that? You submit to me. He didn't see her for 2 weeks. The beginning of the third week, he could begin to see her out of one eye. So guys, be careful. Now, I've had a little fun with you, but I'm going to be real serious when I say I have never seen an exception of harmony in a marriage. Both members are healthy. Both are wholesome and healthy. Nobody's sick in this. By that, I include emotional sickness. Where there is a godly man and a wife who loves being with him, listening to him, respecting him. In fact, the closer one walks with Christ, the more many people want to be near you. I've never seen a husband have trouble with a submissive wife if his heart is right, if his tongue is controlled, if his spirit is gentle, if his life is marked by wisdom, compassion, discernment, care, affection, consistency. What wife doesn't want to be around a man like that? Why would we be like that? Look at the end of verse 21. Be subject to one another in the fear of Christ. You know what that means? Out of respect for Christ. You know why I listen when my wife speaks? Because I respect Christ. You know why she listens to me when I say things to her that may be hard for her to hear? Because she respects Christ. When both of you respect Christ, it does an amazing thing to your ability to communicate. The barriers just seem to kind of drop, and we're open. As I see through all the ground we've covered here and call to mind the importance of the subject, a couple of things sort of stand out in my mind. One has to do with the world system, and the other has to do with the church. And the first regarding the world isn't looking for the amazing, but rather the authentic. The world doesn't expect Christians to walk on water. Most folks in the world don't expect us to be perfect, but they do expect us to be real. I don't know of one other characteristic that draws people with an interest to the person of Christ more than authenticity. That includes teenagers as well as those getting up in years. The age spectrum is broad. Authenticity is always appealing. The world isn't looking for the amazing, but rather longing to find the authentic. The filling of the Spirit creates that kind of authenticity. The second is this. The church doesn't need monthly miracles. We need daily enablement. We as a church don't have to have miracles regularly. That's not the way God operates. But we do need the enablement, the infilling, the empowering, the dynamic of His presence among us. We sang earlier a wonderful old chorus, Spirit of the Living God, fall afresh on me. Melt me, mold me, what? Fill me, use me. It's in that order. Be glorified in the fellowship as I speak to one another, other people in my talk and in my dialogue. Be the reason for my thankfulness. Be the core, the center of my thankfulness. Deliver me from my circumstances, looking to them to make me thankful. Remind me that you are the one that gives me a thankful spirit. Be honored in my submissive attitude. Be magnified as a result of my openness and vulnerability with my brothers and sisters. Be the source of my authentic life. Be the reason that's true. Be the supplier of my daily fuel, Lord. It's terribly important that every one of us come to terms with the Spirit and the flesh. The Spirit and the flesh. The Spirit leads us faithfully into a life of righteousness, authenticity, genuine godliness. The flesh turns the attention on ourselves, makes us defensive, argumentative, nitpicking, demanding, hard to live with, hard to deal with. When I'm under the control of the Spirit, it does wonders in my relationship with my family, for example. When I'm under the control of the flesh, amazing the destruction that follows, especially verbal destruction. I'd like all of us to just bow our heads right where we are, right? Just sit quietly and sit there with your eyes closed. Remember the prayer I offered earlier. Lord, I'm in the process of fulfilling your will. Fill me with your Spirit. Fill me with your Spirit. I want to glorify your name because I belong to you. I pledge my allegiance to you today. Enable me in my walk to have the discernment to walk in obedience, not disobedience. Guard my tongue. Guard my eyes, my mind, my decision. I want to be under your control today. If you have never met Jesus Christ in a personal way, that prayer is premature for you. Your prayer is, Lord, today I acknowledge that you and I aren't even on speaking terms. I've never trusted in your Son as Savior. Today I want to do that. I invite Him to take charge of my life. Believe in Him. Trust Him. So, Lord, thank you for your presence and thank you for your promise to give us an enablement that comes directly from you. Deliver us, our Father, from looking for the sensational and then being disillusioned when it isn't a reality. Bring us face to face with what you have promised And that's the power to live the life of Christ in the world like this one. Now dismiss us with that hope and assurance. And bring those who've never trusted in your Son to faith in Him, I pray. Do that soon, Lord, I ask. In the name of the Savior, Jesus Christ. Everyone said, Amen.
5: 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I'm Bill Meyer. Chuck Swindoll talks about those unidentified inner promptings Friday on Insight for Living.

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0: those boys of the Bible, the men of the Moody Commentary, they put the lamb in calamity, the myrrh in summer. I'm talking about the two Michaels who are here today to tackle conundrums of biblical proportions. They put the drum in conundrum. Do not wait. 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Call now with your question at 877-548-3675. That is your portal into the promised land of answers on this Thursday edition of Chris Fabry Live, the program from the heart to the heart for the heart. As I often say, this is not Bible trivia or stump the Michaels. This is you or your small group reading a passage, trying to figure out how what you just read fits in with the rest of Scripture, or you've had a disagreement with someone and you're vexed because you thought you knew the answer, but now you're wondering who's right. Here's the number, 877-548-3675. Helping out behind the scenes, Tricia McMillan is our producer. Ryan McConaughey doing all things technical. Lisa's helping out. Josh will be answering your calls. Now here they are, those Bible-believing twin sons of different testaments. They put the Scion Disciple and the New and Hermeneutic. The New and Hermeneutics. I'm talking about Open Lines, Dr. Michael Rudelnik, and retired professor of Bible at Moody Bible Institute, Dr. Michael Van Lanningham. Ladies and gentlemen, the two Michaels in the house.
1: We have an old hermeneutic, not a new one.
0: I like that. Okay, before we jump into the questions, let me mention the best gift we have ever offered listeners to this program. It's a book about the history of Moody Radio, complete with pictures of yours truly and Dr. Rudelnik. Dr. Van Lanningham is going to be featured in the second edition. We're going to try to do that.
2: Right.
0: But
2: right.
0: This is a pictorial history. And I just learned that word, I always call it pictorial. I looked it up. It's pictorial. So you learn something new here today. Interesting behind-the-scenes stories from 1926 to the present. I'm going to have an awful lot of fun with guests this month who celebrate this 100-year anniversary, and I want to get you in the fun. So give a gift today at chrisfabrylive.org. If you go to the website, scroll down, you'll see it right there. This is Moody Radio, 100 years proclaiming the gospel, chrisfabrylive.org. And I just heard from my son, who tells me that Mary Jean from Arlington Heights, as she's in Arlington Heights right now, has been listening to Moody many moons, and she's feeling a little under the weather right now. And Mary Jean, if you are listening, we are going to send you a copy of this book. You don't have to call or do anything special. You stay right where you are. We want you to know we appreciate you listening and encouraging us through the years, and we're going to send this your way. Praying for you, friend. So get well soon. Again, this is Moody Radio is the book. Go to chrisfabrylive.org and you can secure your copy. Dr. Rudelnik, you have seen this book. You've seen the picture in there of yourself, right?
1: Yeah, I'm even in it. That's
0: the picture they chose of you is you scruffy. It's kind of scruffy Rudelnik.
1: Is it really? I don't remember. Yeah.
0: Yeah. You've got just a little, you know, a little bit of a beard and you're smiling. You always smile and your eyes are crinkling and, yeah, it's just a very engaging photo of you.
1: I don't know if scruffy is a good idea, good look for me, but okay.
0: I think it is. So, and you agree with me, this is a great gift to our listeners, right?
1: Yeah, it's wonderful. You know, I've kind of worked my way through it, and it's amazing when you see the people. I just love looking at the people that I had heard of. I've been actually affiliated with Moody for so long. You know, because DL and I were good buddies, and but you know, when I was a student and I used to listen to the on air hosts, and even when I first came to teach at Moody over 30 years ago, I would stay sometimes late in the evening because of a late class I had, and I always would listen to Don Cole on Open Line on my way home, or sometimes to a guy named there was a guy named Fabry that was on Open Line.
0: Sometimes.
1: But that was a long time ago. That was prior. It's kind of fun to see the faces and remember them. So,
0: and it'll show you Scruffy Rudelnik right there. So go to chrisfabrylive.org. Okay, so I'm going to give you a question now that is both New Testament and Old Testament, so you both can answer this. I was reading in Matthew 27 today. It's the crucifixion. And from noon to 3 in the afternoon, darkness came over the whole land. About 3 in the afternoon, Jesus cries out from Psalm 22, my God, why have you forsaken me? When some of those standing there heard this, they said, he's calling for Elijah. Immediately, one of them ran to get a sponge filled with sour wine, fixed it on a reed, offered him a drink. But the rest said, let's see if Elijah comes to save him. So my question is, why did they think when he quoted Psalm 22 that he was calling for Elijah? Who wants to go first? Michael, you go first.
1: Okay, which either one of us could, but that... Okay, yeah, here's right. Here's what it is. The Hebrew or the Aramaic is, for my God, is mm-hmm. Eli, Eli.
0: Right.
1: And the Hebrew for Elijah is Eliyahu.
0: Huh.
1: And so Eli is short for Elijah. And so since he was speaking Aramaic, and he said Eli, Eli, lama sabachthani, they heard Eli, Eli. Think about it. He was off in the distance, probably not real strong. He wasn't on a microphone. They heard the Eli, Eli, and they just thought he's calling for Elijah.
0: Dr. Van Lanningham, you agree with that?
2: Yep, that's the answer.
0: That's you it. But you both have thought of that before. For me, it's the first time I've ever thought, well, wait a minute, why? That makes it a lot of sense.
1: Yeah.
0: Eli.
2: Yeah.
1: Yeah. Yeah. It's and Eli is how, or Eli, or Eli, Eliyahu is how you say Elijah. We have, there's a Moody grad. You remember Rachel Goldstein, mm-hmm. don't you? Mm-hmm. Mike V. When she went to Israel, and she lives there, and she serves with Chosen People Ministries, and she married, and they had their first son, and they announced the birth of their first son, and they said, his name is Eli, E-L-I, which we would all, and Americans would say, that sounds like Eli, right? Mm-hmm. And their birth announcement said, his name is Eli, which rhymes with jelly. So I thought that was...
0: I like it. Okay, so I've got a question from our pal Wayne, who wants to know about AI and the local church. I have some other questions that are coming in from Facebook, and I want to hear from you right now at 877-548-3675. We should not be allowed to have this much fun together with the Bible. We're going to, but we can't have as much fun if you don't call us. Have a question, have a comment, Christian life question, Bible verse question, 877-548-3675. More with the Michael straight ahead on Moody Radio.
3: Shalom, I'm Mitch Glazer, president of Chosen People Ministries. It doesn't matter if I'm in Wichita or Washington, D.C., Miami or Minneapolis, London or Los Angeles, there are always fellow believers who ask me what's the best way to share Yeshua with their Jewish friends. Frankly, though they mean well, it's a question I both love and loathe. I love it because it shows me that the person is interested in sharing the Jewish Messiah with a Jewish person. But I loathe it because it seems that I'm expected to give a formulaic response like the Romans Road or four spiritual laws. 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
5: Hi, I'm Barry McGuire, author of Ignite Your Life, explaining how you can have wholehearted faith regardless of your circumstances. It's encouraging to see how many soccer athletes during their time in the World Cup were boldly proclaiming their faith and thanking God for their success. In a sport filled with pressure, fame, and global attention, many players point beyond themselves and give glory to the one who gave them their talents. In the midst of immense success, our true character is revealed. James 1:17 tells us that when we take credit for our success, we ignore the fact that every good and perfect gift comes from God. 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It's about making God's name known. When we give Him the glory, our influence can impact lives forever. Ignite your life. 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
0: I can't believe we get to have the two Michaels here in July on a summer edition of Chris Fabry Live. And if you want to ask a question, make a comment, 877-548-3675. 877-548-3675. Phone lines are open right now. You'll get through. You'll get right through. Let's see what happens. Here's our pal in Wisconsin. Wayne says, I would like to hear what the two Michaels have to say about AI and the local church. I know this is becoming more and more prevalent. My opinion is we are dumbing down our world. Basically, he says we're not using our brains anymore. We're relying on Google. So he asks, will AI make it so pastors are not doing study for weekly sermons? Dr. V, go ahead.
2: I would say absolutely. Pastors are going to be using it to shortcut the process, to make it simpler for them. And I really object to that. I think one of the primary responsibilities of a preaching pastor is to let the Word of God preach to himself first. And I don't think you can do that unless you are grappling with the text and praying about it and examining your own heart while you're doing that. And I think that's very difficult to do. If you say to AI, write me a good sermon on Romans 8:28. And then boom, I got it. I can read it and get familiar with it. I can read it from the pulpit. And it's just, it's plagiarism. It's pure plagiarism. So I have a major problem with that. I think more and more of that is happening these days. Where I know of pastors who are using the sermons of other famous pastors, but not giving them credit for it. And I just think that's really quite wrong. So I have a problem with that. AI is like anything. It's going to have its benefits and its drawbacks. Mm-hmm. Super quick, there, a really good friend of mine who's not in pastoral ministry, although he's active in church, was asked to do the graveside service of a mutual friend of ours. And he did so, but he had no idea what to say at a graveside. And so he asked AI. And came up with something that was really great. But my friend didn't have the capacity or the knowledge of how to do that. And so I think there it was really a benefit to him. And he did a great job. But he also gave credit to AI when he spoke in front of people. So, you know, it's like anything. There's good aspects to it and there are problems with it.
0: Michael?
1: Yes. That's exactly how I feel. I was at two Junes ago. I was in New York at a ministry head leadership meeting. I was an invited guest and I was sitting around and they were talking about the use of AI. And one of the people was arguing about how easy it made sermon prep. And they pulled up one of the systems I guess they're using now. I'm not very familiar, but it was called Claude. And it was a, they said, write a sermon on the reason we should reach Jewish people with the gospel. And boy, 1, 2, 3, it was maybe 3 minutes, a perfect sermon outline, good biblical context, really a biblical sermon on that. And it bugged me to no end. And the reason is, was it Peter Marshall said, preaching is God's spirit and his word poured through a man so that it comes to the people. Well, that wasn't poured through anyone. That was just something on computer. You know, when there was no passion, there was no personalization about it. It was just kind of interesting content. And I feel like preaching can't be just an intellectual exercise. It has to be personal and practical and poured through an individual to bring it to people. And so I really didn't like it.
0: Are you giving, though, are you giving?

0: Right, yeah, Dr. V?
1: Yeah. I mean, I'll never forget Winfred Neely, our friend from Moody in the pastoral department once upon a time, said, look, when I do sermon prep, I milk a lot of cows, but I always churn on butter. I thought that was a great way to put it. And I think what he means by that is he'll read dozens of books on a passage or a topic. But in the final analysis, he's the one who sort of takes things and synthesizes it and puts it together and has prayed through it and thought about it for himself, and for his congregation as well. And so it just seems to me that there's too much of a shortcut, I think, with AI. And I think the process can be truncated, and that's not good.
2: Yeah. So we're going to have Dr. Neely with us in less than 2 weeks, friends. So make sure you stay tuned right here. Okay, Michael, go ahead.
3: I just feel like what that is saying is that, when you said that you could go to another person, you could take their material even before AI, but at least you knew who you were doing that with. And I knew a pastor in the Chicago area who many years ago lost his pastorate because his people figured out that he was taking tapes by John MacArthur and basically copying his sermons from them. And that wasn't kosher either. You know, that's not, certainly it was possible. It's just easier with AI because you don't have to listen to the whole thing. You just type in what you want and it pulls it all up. And so I think it becomes a greater temptation than the other way. And I think that we need, personally for me, when I'm preaching, I start with the text of Scripture and I try to study it on my own without looking at a commentary, without looking at another sermon about it. I'm looking at it from my perspective. Then I go to the other stuff to see if I've missed something, to see if I was incorrect about my own personal study. But I'm not trying to build the sermon off of the others milking those cows. I start churning by myself what I would say.
2: Very good analogy. I'm going to actually ask Dr. Neely about that when he comes back with us here. All right, here's the number, 877-548-3675. Myron is in Chicago. Myron, why'd you call today?
4: Oh, hey, guys. Can you hear me?
2: Sure can.
4: Cool. Thanks for having me on. My question is, I guess, as preachers, how do you, I guess, differentiate between the biblical Israel in the Bible and modern-day Israel, which is, like, you know, currently committing a genocide in Gaza and ethnically cleansing Lebanon, which values are, like, very antithetical to, like, Christianity, you know, like mass killing. So how, as preachers, do you make sure to differentiate between the two? Whereas one is in the government and one is in the Bible.
3: Yeah.
2: Okay, Michael, go ahead. I can tell you're chomping at the bit.
3: Well, I'm not chomping at the bit, Myron, because I'm really disappointed in you. And it makes me really sad. Because you have repeated a libel, a falsehood, an untruth about what's happening today. And it breaks my heart that you have succumbed to the propaganda out there that says that Israel is committing a genocide. And
4: but are not 2 million people homeless? Have you not seen pictures of Gaza and a destroyed healthcare system? 70,000.
3: Well, here's what I'm going to say. You know, you can say what you want, but 70,000 people have died, according to Hamas. You know, Myron, you got it. Now it's my turn to talk, okay? 70,000 died, but Hamas said that. They never differentiated between those who were combatants and those who were victims of Hamas for embedding among civilians. I don't hear you complaining that Hamas attacked in a terrible war atrocity against Israel, and then they embedded amongst their own people the monks of

0: civilians and wouldn't let them go to safety, where Israel told them where to go. Israel never intended to kill civilians. That was never the case. Israel has the lowest ratio of non-combatants to combatant deaths in any war in the Middle East compared to the United States, compared to any other nation. It's about a 1.5 to 1, which is heartbreaking. Our hearts break. Every heart should break for the loss of innocent life. But I think we should be angry at Hamas for starting a war and deliberately provoking a war and then deliberately staying among civilians and causing that nation, the Palestinians, to suffer at the hands of Israel. That is what Hamas did. Hamas is the one that we should be angry at. Hamas is the genocidal group. They are the ones that call for the genocide of all Jews. So Israel never intended it, and that's actually a very important part of genocide. According to what genocide is, there has to be intention. I'm not going to take too much time about it. I'll just tell you this about biblical Israel. Biblical Israel was the nation of Israel was, and the land of Israel, that was the kingdom of Israel in the Bible. It was the nation state of the Jewish people. Today, modern Israel is the nation state of the Jewish people. No difference in that sense. So though they're not exactly the same, biblical Israel was a monarchy. Modern Israel is a democracy. Biblical Israel was a theocracy. Modern Israel is a democracy, is a secular nation. But nevertheless, they're both the nation state of the Jewish people. And I would really encourage you to re-examine. There's a lot of good material. Roy Altman wrote a book recently that explains a lot of the falsehoods that you are repeating. It's I'm trying to remember the name of it. Israel on Trial. Roy Altman is a federal judge, and it's a really good book, and I think you should have a look at it, Myron.
1: I want to get Dr. Van Lanningham in here. What do you say, Myron?
2: Yeah, very quickly. If Israel's engaged in genocide, they're doing a really lousy job of it. They really are. A number of years ago, and I don't remember which year, but it was mentioned that there were 100,000 Palestinians, West Bank, Gaza, who went into Israel and received free medical aid. And I'm thinking, well, if that's genocide, then, as I said, Israel's really lousy at it. So there's not that going on. It is a libel. It is a slander. It is inaccurate. My opinion, and this is the last thing I'll say, Hamas started it and would have eradicated Israel if they could. If you read through the Hamas constitution, which is online, three times it says that the ultimate purpose of Hamas is the elimination of Israel. Three times it says that. They have gone on record for being genocidal themselves, and yet we never hear about that. The last thing, you know, there is this thing called total depravity, and basically total depravity maintains that that people basically hate God. Basically, there's other aspects of total depravity, but that's one of them. And so people have within them this fallen nature that leads them to hate God. And they're going to not only hate God, but they're going to hate what God loves. And God loves the church, and God loves Israel. And what do we see in the world right now? The world hates Israel, and the world hates the church. And we're going to see more and more of that on both sides, I think, in the future. And so, Myron, I'm just going to say it's unfortunate that you have bought into that, but there's a theological reason for it. And I just want to suggest that you need to become much more biblical about this than to be inclined to listen to secular news.
1: I do appreciate your call, though, Myron. Thanks for the conversation. Rebecca is in Akron, Ohio. Rebecca, go right ahead.
3: Hello, I hope you can hear me. Patricia was just wonderful trying to get our communications going, and I have a hearing problem. But anyway, I've heard two pastors just recently, highly esteemed, preach God's word. I know we're going to recognize each other in heaven, but when they talk about we will not only retain our personalities, but memories, that was a little bit of a, you know, kind of a down thing, because I fight the accuser every day who wants to remind me of my memories. Could you please clarify that? And I know God will make a way. I read somewhere that somehow he will cleanse those memories that are not holy, you know, and make everything right. So I may have to, I think I'm going to hang up so I can hear you better on my speakerphone, okay?
1: It's a great question, Rebecca. Thank you for your call today. Okay, knowing, remembering in heaven. Michael, which one of you?
0: Well, I just want to say that I don't think God has a divine neuralizer like they had in Men in Black. Remember? Because if we couldn't remember what we were before we were redeemed, how are we going to celebrate our redemption forever? And so I think a better understanding is that God heals our memories and redeems our memories rather than removes our memories. That's how I understand it, that we'll still know, but we won't feel the anguish, the shame, the pain that we do now when we think back. There are things I did when I was in second grade that I'm still embarrassed about. And I was just 7 years old. And I did something stupid, or I said something kind of boastful or something like that. And I'm thinking, you're 7 years old. What are you going to do? But I'm still ashamed of it. Nevertheless, I think that God will heal that anguish that we feel someday when we're glorified. What do you think, Michael?
2: I agree 100%. I think that's a great way of putting it, that God's going to heal our memories. You know, it does say that in Revelation, in chapter 21, verse 4, that God will wipe away every tear from their eyes. That's from us. And so I'm thinking part of the tears are going to be regrets or memories about being victimized in some way or abused or something. I think God's going to comfort us with that. Plus also our memories, like you said, Michael, they don't get just erased. I mean, Jesus in his resurrection is a great pattern for us. But when he sought out the disciples, he didn't see Peter and go, oh, what's your name again, please? He didn't say that. He knew exactly who Peter was and all the other guys. And so those memories were intact, even through his resurrection. And I expect that they will be for us as well, though healed those that have been most painful for us, those memories.
1: And even the scars that were in the hands of and feet of Jesus, those are still there. So I think that, jumping on what you both said, that these painful memories will be not only, they won't be erased, but they'll be redeemed. It'll show glory to God in a way that we can't understand right now. We have more of your questions at 877-548-3675.
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9: I'm Miriam Neff with New Beginnings. Do some of God's words puzzle you? I confess, I've had to ponder some at length, like Psalm 37:4. Take delight in the Lord, and he will give you the desires of your heart. I've asked for things that were right on, in my view, and God did not deliver as I expected. Often, years later, I've seen the wisdom and blessing in what seemed like a hard, unnecessary no at the time. I've given more attention to a word in Scripture that does not fit my personality. Wait. Used 129 times in Scripture, notable people of God were required to wait. Noah in the ark, Mary and Martha after the death of their brother Lazarus, Psalm 33:20. We wait in hope for the Lord. He is our help and our shield.
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6: You know, parents really must work together. 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
1: Two Michaels are with us today at the Radio Backyard Fence. I see Tricia just put up that book by Roy Altman. If you're saying, oh, I didn't get that, go to the website, chrisfabrylive.org, and you'll see a link there to Israel on Trial. Also, you'll see Dr. Radelnik's book, How Should Christians Think About Israel? That might be a good one for Myron to read. 50 Most Important Bible Questions, the Moody Bible Commentary that Dr. Van Lanningham and Dr. Radelnik co-edited. And we were talking about memories. Can you think, imagine in heaven, Dr. Van Lanningham, you and Will looking at each other and saying, remember that day when we moved 2.5 tons of crushed limestone together and what a great job we did with that?
2: And that day was yesterday. And my 16-year-old grandson, Will Stevenson, came and he helped us. We hired him, actually, because we knew we were going to have trouble doing that. We're sort of remodeling a path along the side of our house. It's pretty long. And he came up and helped us. But we had this huge pile of crushed limestones. Technically, it's called limestone screenings. And we moved all of that. And my wife leveled it out and everything. And so we did
0: that
2: together.
0: You made your wife do this, Mike?
2: My wife, she raked out. She leveled. She raked out what we dumped. You know, we used wheelbarrows and stuff. So I'm happy to say, and I'm very proud of this, I'll have to confess it later, that I kept up with my grandson, who's very fit and very strong, and he did not outwork me. But today, it was like 11:30 before I could get out of bed. So yeah. it was really
1: That's
2: hard.
1: That's what I was thinking. I was wondering, how's your back today?
0: Your grandson hopped out of bed, thought, well, that was a nice day, nice sleep. He feels just fine, right?
2: So what do we do today?
0: Yeah.
1: All right, with the two Michaels are here, and so is Marilyn in Mississippi. Hi, Marilyn, go right ahead.
11: Yes, hi, Michael, and both Michaels.
0: Thank you. I love listening to y'all.
11: Thank you. And Chris, I just love your show. I listen to it every day.
1: Aren't you kind? Okay. Thank you, Marilyn.
11: Jesus. My question is, why did Jesus only start healing when he got 33? Or did he heal before then? He only lived 33, walked earth 33 years. And his first miracle was when he, you know, changed the wine into water. Was that his first miracle? Or did he start healing and doing miracles before that? And it wasn't recorded.
1: Good question. Water into wine is what, but at 30, it's about 30. When that started, his public ministry, and it started with that miracle. So, Dr. Van Lanningham, are you going to answer we don't know or not?
2: Well, I mean, I'll give what I think might be the answer. Jesus wasn't actually anointed for his messianic ministry, anointed by God through the Holy Spirit, until he was baptized by John in the River Jordan. And the Spirit of God descended upon him as a dove, in Matthew chapter 3, verse 16. And it seems to me that it's at that point he begins his ministry, including not only his preaching publicly, but also then, the miracles that he performed. And I think that probably, every single miracle or genre of miracle that he did was prophesied in the Old Testament as something that the coming Messiah would do. And so when Jesus begins his messianic ministry, he does those miracles as proof of his messianic identity. So it seems to me they had to wait until his anointing, and that was done in his in God's timing for him. And it seems to me that that's probably a way to approach this question.
0: Yeah, I don't have any idea. But here's, first of all, there may have been other things that the Lord Jesus did. It says in the last verse of John 21, the very last verse of the whole book of the Gospel of John, there are also many other things that Jesus did, which if they were written one by one, I suppose not even the world itself could contain the books that would be written. And so who knows what happened? But I do think his public ministry began around the age of 30, I think a little bit older, but around the age of 30. That's why it says around and approximately. It doesn't mean exactly. And also, his public ministry were miracles designed to proclaim his identity. And so he, as Mike said, at his baptism, the Holy Spirit descends upon him. I always see the baptism. A lot of people see the baptism of the Lord Jesus as just being sort of his, to fulfill all righteousness, to give us an example. I actually think it's related to beginning of its high priestly ministry, and that the high priest had special washing like that to symbolically prepare him for his high priestly ministry. And the Lord Jesus in his public ministry begins now with his, as our high priest, as our representative. And therefore, that's when the miracles, the public miracles, begin to point people to him.
1: You can find apocryphal stories of Jesus bringing birds back to life as a child. You know, those types of things were written. That's not scripture, though. I am in John chapter 2 when Mary, his mother, says, you know, they've run out of wine. And he says, "Woman, you know, what does this concern me? Why does it concern me? My hour has not yet come." It's like this that's a signal. There's something that is changing here. My hour has not yet come. And then he does this. And to me, it means this is the first one of many that come later on. Would you agree with that?
0: Yeah. I think Isaiah 35, by the way, talks about that when the Messiah comes in the Messianic kingdom, there'll be the lame will walk and the blind will see and the deaf will hear. We get all that from Isaiah 35. Now, that's not yet fulfilled. That's in the Messianic kingdom. However, when the Messiah came, he gave us a taste of that to point us to his identity. And you could read about that. Michael's our expert on Matthew, but I'm always impressed with Matthew 8 and 9, with all the miracles the Lord does. And then just a couple chapters later, John the Baptist sends his disciples from jail. They're visiting him in jail, and they go to the Lord and they ask, "Are you the coming one or the promised one, or should we look for another one? Are you the coming one?" And he's, what does he do? He repeats all that he was doing in Matthew 8 and 9, and he says, "This is the evidence that I am the promised one." So, that's, I think those miracles were designed, just as in the Gospel of John, to point people to who Jesus really is.
1: Marilyn, does that help?
11: Yes, sir. It helps a whole lot. I was reading and I was just, you know, wondering, you know, Jesus started, why he started at 30 years old, doing his baptism, you know.
1: Yeah. Well, I'm glad you got through today, Marilyn. You call us back again. Love talking to you and love the question. And now here's Tom in Ohio. Tom, you're on with the two Michaels.
12: Hi, Chris. First of all, just a real quick, for the 100th anniversary, I am a 70-year-old active pastor. I grew up listening to Bob Divine as I got ready for school on WCRF, listened to Sailor Sam and other afternoon programs in the afternoon.
1: Yes.
12: But even more interesting, Mike Kellogg was one of my youth leaders when I was a teenager.
1: Was
12: in
1: he Snowy, really?
12: Ohio.
1: Wow.
12: And knew him and his wife very well. Here's my question.
0: Wait, sure I got to say, Chuck Christensen, who is Sailor Sam, he and I went to the same congregation for years, and he was an elder in that congregation. So,
1: okay, so let me ask you this,
12: that's
1: Tom.
12: Wonderful.
1: You don't have a copy of the book yet, do you?
12: No, I do not.
1: Okay, all right. So we're going to, you hang on after you ask your question and we'll get your address. I want to send this to you. You deserve a book. This is Moody Radio and we're going to send it to you there in Ohio. Now your question for the two Michaels.
12: Sure. I was listening to Dr. Rydell several weeks ago. Questions came up about prophecy, eschatology. He gave great answers, agree with him completely. Here's my question. During the millennial kingdom, many people will be born. At the close, Satan will be released, final rebellion, God's judgment, but there will still be living human believers on earth. Well, the heavens and earth are going to be destroyed. There's going to be a new heaven and new earth for eternity. I have not read anywhere in scripture or in theology books what happens to those living saints at the close of the millennium. Is there a second rapture-like translation that they're given glorified bodies?
0: Well, Tom, if you were listening, I think when this question came up on Open Line, I said, I presume that there'll be some sort of translation, not a rapture, but a glorification that happens for them just about the same time. Because after the millennium, that's when there's the resurrection of those who don't know the Lord, and they're resurrected, and they go to the great white throne judgment. And so it seems to me that believers will need to be translated. They won't go to that judgment. They don't go to the great white throne judgment, but they will be translated somehow to eternal glorified bodies. Wouldn't you say, Michael?
2: Yeah, I would agree 100%. It's not super clear in scripture exactly when that's going to happen, but it must. It has to. And it seems to me that at that point, you know, a rapture where they're caught up might not be necessary, that they are just receive their transformed, glorified, resurrected bodies right then and there. But the scriptures don't say much about
0: doesn't
2: that.
0: Doesn't say anything about it that I can tell about that specific group of believers.
1: Yeah. Does that help, Tom?
12: Yeah, absolutely. I was agreeing with you. I don't know anything from scripture, so it's just an assumption, but the heavens and earth are going to be destroyed, so they can't just remain. Something must change for them to enter the new heavens, new earth, new Jerusalem. And that's my assumption as well. There has to be some kind of translation.
1: Yeah. All right, Tom, you hang on. Trisha's going to get your information, and we're going to send you a copy of This Is Moody Radio, 100 Years Proclaiming the Gospel. 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
13: A newborn babe can be so fretful and disturbed. 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
1: The two Michaels are with us again today here in July. Isn't it great to have them? And a lot of questions on Facebook. I'm going to ask one of these. I have a question. Pamela says, about the end of Ephesians 6:12. Let me read it for us. In the HCSB, "For our battle is not against flesh and blood, but against the rulers, against authorities, against the world powers of this darkness, against the spiritual forces of evil in the heavens." And she says, what are the spiritual forces of wickedness in the heavenly places? What does that mean? How can wickedness be in a heavenly place? Or what heavenly places is he referring to? Could this be the church on earth now? Thanks for the opportunity to ask the question. Michael, what do you say?
0: Good, Mike.
2: Oh, yeah. First of all, people say, well, God can't be in the presence of evil. Well, if that's the case, then that's really unfortunate, because guess what? I'm evil. I have sin in my life. I still have a fallen nature, and yet I believe that God is with me. Satan came before God in Job chapter 1 and chapter 2, and God, you know, entertained questions from him. God is never quite outside of anything, and presence can be in his evil. It doesn't mean he in any way approves it. What was the last part of the question? I'm sorry. I just faced it off.
0: I'm going to just jump in here, can I?
2: Yeah.
0: Because how can they be in heaven? I think it's talking about, by the way, I agree exactly with what you said there. People often say Satan can't be in God's presence. Why not? He's not touched by evil. Even if he's in the, and if he indwells Mike Van Lanningham, certainly he can indwell me. You know, that's it. So, okay, so here's the verse though about what it's talking about. I think is if you go back, this will help explain it. In Daniel 10, you've got the prince of Persia battling because an angel is coming with a message for Daniel, and the prince of Persia they're involved in spiritual warfare. Well, who is the prince of Persia? It is an angel or a fallen angel, a demon that is associated with the principality of Persia and trying to keep the divine messenger from God from getting to Daniel. And then the messenger says to him that he was trying to get to him for 21 days. Verse 13, "The prince of the kingdom of Persia opposed me for 21 days. Then Michael, one of the chief princes of Israel," again, an angel that is battling for spiritual messages and power, taking place in the heavenlies between the prince of Persia, this other angel, Michael, and he came to help me after I had been left there with the kings of Persia. "And I have come to help you understand what will happen to your people in the last days," for the vision refers to the last days. I think that's what it's talking about, that there are demonic powers associated with principalities, and there are angelic powers also associated with it, and they're in conflict with one another. We can't see it. It's spiritual warfare, just like Daniel couldn't see it.
1: I'm so glad you asked that question, Pamela. Thank you. Here's Warren in Illinois. Warren, you're on with the two Michaels.
16: Yes, thank you to Michaels. So I grew up in Southern Africa in a very religious family that had reverence for Israel. But the kids that I'm raising here are departing sharply. Them and their friends are departing sharply from Israel. They bring in our debates, when I tell them this is more spiritual, these are the sort of facts they bring to me. Dad, what do you think about settlements? Do you think the Palestinians deserve a home of their own, or the settlements are okay with you? Do you think it's okay when a terrorist runs into an apartment building and the IDF blows that building? The countless videos online that show that. Now, how do we talk to our children about the reality of such a conflict without giving Israel a free pass? Because obviously it's doing a lot of things wrong. If
0: wait, is that so obvious?
16: Well, it's obvious to our kids because they're okay. Not just looking at this spiritually. They're looking at kids who say the entire school has died. So even if the school's going to be opened, all the kids are dead.
0: Okay. Well,
1: we got a couple minutes left here, so okay, let me get Michael in. Go ahead, Michael.
0: Okay. First of all, your kids are getting the information from places like TikTok, and that's not exactly giving them accurate information. Very often, the videos that you see of the schools with the horrific pictures of dead children, they're taken from other conflicts and imposed and saying it's Gaza. Very often, that was the case with the Syrian war. Very often, when a terrorist, for example, runs into a building, as you said, and Israel destroys it, that's after Israel has already tried to evacuate all civilians from that area, which a lot of people aren't aware of. Now, they're not 100% successful, but they try. They drop leaflets. They make phone calls. They send text messages to try to get people out of those circumstances so that when the terrorist runs into the building, it's not filled with civilians, as people are being led to believe. War is a horrible, ugly thing, but it's not an intention on the part of the Israel Defense Forces. Generally, I would say, you know, of course, there's always a rogue soldier here or there, but the general point is that they are looking to preserve civilian life and only deal with combatants. And the example I would give is a former student of mine who is a tank commander in the Israel Defense Forces. He was called out of Moody, had to go to war. And he told me multiple times when he had a terrorist group in his sights, he would withdraw because he thought there were civilians nearby and he wouldn't shoot. And that was because he wanted to preserve civilian life at his own risk. I encourage you, get that book. We'll send it to you if that's okay. Go ahead, Mike.
1: Yeah.
0: The book I mentioned is How Should Christians Think About Israel?
2: So let me also invoke somebody that Michael and I both know. His name's Seth Rydelnik, who made Aliyah, served in the IDF, and speaks repeatedly of how intensely they were trained on avoiding collateral damage, if I could put it that way. I mean, it comes right from the horse's mouth.
1: Yeah. Michael. Thank you. It's been a good hour. Warren, hang on. We'll get your information and send you a copy of that book. We have it linked at the website, chrisfabrylive.org. How Should Christians Think About Israel by Dr. Michael Rydelnik. You can see that again if you go to chrisfabrylive.org. The hour flew by, gentlemen. You got to come back. We've got some dates in August and then September, so we'll see you then. Michael, much success to your back now after all that limestone.
2: Yes. Thank and you. We'll get come, there.
0: Tylenol is your friend.
2: It is my friend.
1: Come back and see us. 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
23: This is Shauna on Johnny Erickson Tata sharing hope. Do you ever wish that Jesus would, well, hurry up? 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
24: Even the Apostle John said more than a few times, "Come quickly, Lord Jesus." Even so, come quickly. With all that's going on, I am looking forward to the new world coming. I'm a woman of 2 Peter chapter 3, verse 13. We are looking forward to a new heaven and a new earth, the home of righteousness. And don't you love that word, home? I mean, think of all that home in its best sense means. Warmth, acceptance, a place of love and welcome, where you belong, where you're wanted and loved, enjoyed and celebrated. Home is a place where being, quote, you, is helped along by your connections with everyone else in the house. In the truest sense, it's a place where we fit like nowhere else. And right now, in our world, there's so much upheaval, everything is erratic, stressful, and our souls feel ill at ease, and no wonder. It just shows our souls are not quite at home on the current earth. This fallen planet is filled with loneliness and despair, and the deepest part of you longs for something more, something better than this. Now, true, every once in a while, such as in our own homes with our own families, we are refreshed by long moments of peace and quiet, when everyone and everything around us is tranquil. And wouldn't it be wonderful if it were that way all the time now in our houses, our homes, and beyond, in our communities, around the world? Well, one day it will be so. Goodness and righteousness, kindness, courtesy, joy, peace will have come home to stay. And so, until that time, we look forward with that 2 Peter chapter 3 perspective. We say, "Come quickly, Lord Jesus." And this poem by Ruth Calkins says it so well. She writes, "Oh, dear God, where there will only be goodness, after centuries of war, greed, and lust, after indulgences shamelessly practiced, after hatred, hostility, jealousy, and abuse, murder and martyrdom, crime and cruelty, curses and rebellion, after whimpering cries from starving children, after tragedy and catastrophe, loneliness and despair, at long last, there will be only goodness. Oh, dear Lord, your promise is your guarantee, but please hurry it up a little." I love that poem. And it shows our Savior standing at the door. He's nearer than he's ever been. And so I am going to do everything I can to make my surroundings look and feel more like home. I'm going to hurry God's promise a little by spreading his righteousness today. It's one surefire way to expedite the coming of Christ. This world may not be our home, but let's show it what home should be like and feel like, what the home of righteousness should look like. Let's pave the way for our Savior by engaging others with kindness and goodness, righteousness, and right living. Let's practice civil discourse and celebrate civility. Let's speak good of Christ to our neighbors and friends.
23: So, friend, during these trying times, these times that may even feel unusual and stressful, please, let's you and I take Johnny's words to heart and keep finding ways to hurry Jesus' coming. Let's hurry God's promise by spreading his righteousness right now, today. May his kingdom come on earth as it is in heaven. Let's pray that way, friend, but more importantly, let's live that way.
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8: Well, afternoon to you. I'm Dave Andrews. 2 o'clock now. Some great music coming up. Sanctus Real. Aaron Williams, Phillips Creek and Dean, Roxanne, Grace and Ozzy, Thrive Worship, and a new artist, Haley Jones, who's going to be at Cowboy Up for Christ at the Montrose Amphitheater on July 25th. Her song, Thankful, is coming up in a few minutes. Right now for King and Country and Michael W. Smith with Place in This World, a new version of it on KJOL.
9: The wind

Here in Williamson Mission House on KJOL, where you hear the light. Next up in music, we have an artist that's new to our lineup. It's 26-year-old Haley Jones from Jacksonville, Florida. She's an independent artist, and we have her song Thankful here. Now, she's going to be up at Cowboy Up in Montrose. It's normally in Ridgeway, but it's going to be in Montrose this year on July 25th. And also, the band Reeves will be in attendance, along with Matt Dragoon, and then, of course, Haley Jones. And it's Saturday, July 25th, Montrose Rotary Amphitheater. Free dinner at 5, followed by music at 6. And it's catered by the True Grit Cafe. 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Here's Haley Jones now, Thankful on KJOL.

0: Saint Israel and you are I am on KJOL, where you hear the light. 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It's 254 KJOL. 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Of course, it's all anonymous, and we just want to be there for you and lift you up in prayer as we minister to the Western Slope. 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
1: Again today, my guest is Frank DeYoung with Light in the Darkness, a nonprofit food ministry in Grand Junction, headed up by Frank and his wife, Natalie. And Frank, I wonder if you could give us an update today on something brand new that you've started up.
2: We have started up a breakfast shack, and this breakfast shack is something that's been going on for a little while. We had to get approved by the city and get approved by the health department, which those people were just fantastic in helping us out. And we are now opening up our breakfast shack, and we are open from 6 until 11, Monday through Friday. We are serving burritos, waffles, breakfast sandwiches, and salads, smoked chicken, smoked pork, and smoked beef brisket. We are opening up this to help support the food ministry that we have already started to keep things going for what God has called us to do. I'm also a licensed minister to go ahead and preach the word and let them know that God loves them.
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2: By going to lightinthedarkness777.org, hit the donate key and help support us, whether it's $5, whether it's $10, whether it's $20, whatever you can do will help keep us going and help bring in more souls towards Jesus Christ. 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

Phillips, Craig, and Dean, great, great God on KJOL, where you hear the light. Coming up at 3, In Touch Ministries with Dr. Charles Stanley. He's talking about love, and whether it's in a friendship or in a devoted marriage, love always asks, what is best for the other person? And Dr. Stanley shows that love originates with God and that sending Jesus to die for mankind was the greatest display of his perfect concern for every soul. And we'll learn that love is like many other things in life. The more you give, the more you receive. So stay tuned. It's coming up at 3 right here on KJOL. Here is Roxanne, Grace, and Ozzy, and back to you.

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6: A great verse in Exodus 14:14. It says, the Lord will fight for you. You need only to be still. 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
1: To know that God loves me with an everlasting love means that there is nothing that can interfere with His love for me. Absolutely nothing. If it is everlasting, it is continuous. If it is everlasting, it is uninterruptible. If your idea about the love of God is that it is something you deserve because of something you have done or doing or will do, then you may question the fact, well, you know, how long is this going to last?
2: The Bible proclaims that God's love is completely fulfilling and always flowing. But some people reject His offer of relationship because of how they feel about themselves. Well, today on In Touch, the teaching ministry of Dr. Charles Stanley, you'll hear an encouraging reminder. God's incomparable love toward us is unconditional. So stay with us now to understand how you can be liberated to love. Let's listen in to Dr. Stanley's message.
1: The greatest gift that God has to offer us is the one that we probably have the most difficulty receiving, because somehow we just have a hard time understanding it. What am I talking about? I'm talking about God's love for us. And I think there are two primary reasons we have difficulty receiving it. Number one, we don't think we deserve it, and we don't. And secondly, we don't understand it. And for those two primary reasons, we have a very difficult time receiving, accepting God's love for us. And so the reason I think we have difficulty is because we can't quite make His love harmonize with our love. And so we want to be able to feel that God loves us the way we love others. And when we put it in that light, somehow, if God loves us like we love others, then I'm not sure God will always love me the way the Bible says He does. So what I want to talk about in this message, I want to talk about God's love for us. And I want you to turn, if you will, to 1 John chapter 4. This book is full of love. 1 John, that's Revelation from the back, Jude, 3rd, 2nd, 1 John. And I know that most of you know where it is, but every once in a while somebody doesn't know where these small epistles are. 1 John chapter 4. So beginning in verse 16, he says, now look at this. And we have come to know and have believed the love which God has for us. We believe it, we know it. God is love, and the one who abides in love abides in God, and God abides in him. By this, that is, love is perfected with us, that we may have confidence in the day of judgment. Because as he is, so also are we in this world. There is no fear in love, but perfect love casts out fear, because fear involves punishment. And the one who fears is not perfected in love. We love because he first loved us. If someone says, I love God, and hates his brother, he's a liar. For the one who does not love his brother whom he has seen cannot love God whom he has not seen. And this commandment we have from him, that the one who loves God should love his brother also. Now, all of us are probably at different levels in our understanding of God's love, or even being able to feel it. And if I should ask you this morning, how many of you genuinely believe God loves you? More than likely, most of you could raise your hand and say, I do. But if I should say to you, how many of you, as a way of life in your daily life, you feel God loving you? More than likely, most of you probably would say, well, I know he does, but to ask me if I feel like it, not exactly. And more than likely, the reason you don't feel like it is because, number one, you don't think you deserve it. And so if you don't think you deserve it, then why should you feel something you know you don't deserve? In fact, you don't just think you don't deserve it. You know you don't deserve God's love. And so, therefore, how in the world could you feel it? So what I want to talk about in this message is God's love for us. And I want to talk about two or three things. Number one, I want to talk about what it's like. What is the love of God like? What's the character of God's love? Secondly, because you see, today there's so much going on about emotions, and most books you'll find in any Christian bookstore has nothing to do with theology, the books of the Bible, trying to interpret the scripture, commentaries. Most all of it today is emotional things. All the emotions we feel, and so much of it is about love and the lack of love and loving too much and all kind of subjects. But I want us to look at the quality of love. What's this love that God has for us? And secondly, how does God express this love to you and me? Well, as I think about the kind of love that God has for us, first of all, it is a gift. In James chapter 1, that 17th verse, you recall what he says in this passage. He says that every good and perfect gift is bestowed. It is a perfect gift. It comes from God the Father from above. And he says, there is no variation, no shifting shadow. That is, whatever God gives us, it isn't a shifting kind of thing. It isn't something that's changing. God's love for you and me is a gift. That is, his caring for us, his kindness toward us, his goodness toward us, all the aspects, everything that is wrapped up of the caring and the comfort and the security and the satisfaction and the meeting of needs, all the things that are wrapped up in love, God's love for you and me is a gift. Therefore, it means, since it is a gift, I do not have to do anything to deserve it. Once I begin to deserve something, then what happens is I distort it. For example, if I offered you a gift and you said, well, now, wait a minute. I'm willing to take it, but I've got to give you something in return. No, you can't give me anything. Well, I can't accept it. If I can't give you something in return, then I can't accept it. Then what would you do? You would frustrate me trying to express my love for you by giving you something. And secondly, it would tell me that something on the inside of you is so mixed up and confused, you cannot accept or receive my love. Love is a gift. You cannot pay for it. When I say a gift, it has no fine print. It has no footnotes. When God says he loves us as a gift. It is something given that has absolutely nothing to do with our deserving it. Secondly, it is perfect. It is the only kind of love that God knows how to express. For example, God is the absolute perfection of everything he is. That is, if God is powerful, it's perfect powerful. If God is beautiful, it's perfectly beautiful. If God is all knowledgeable, it's perfect knowledge. Anything and every single attribute of God is absolutely perfect. That is, it has reached the peak of its perfection. You cannot improve it to any degree. God's love for you and me is absolutely perfect. And that's the only kind of love that God knows. Now, you and I can't love anybody perfectly because we're in the flesh and we all have our desires and we all have our prejudices and we can get covetous about things or whatever. The flesh is the flesh and it'll never change. We can't love anything and anybody perfectly. God has nothing within him, not a single solitary aspect of anything that would keep him from loving to perfection. And the only time you and I are going to be able to love like that is when we get to heaven and we have left these old bodies behind and we have a glorified body and there is absolutely no presence of sin, so there'll be no presence of any kind of prejudice on our part or selfishness on our part or self-centered. Then we can love with our whole heart absolutely perfectly like God loves. That's the way he loves. His love is a gift. It is perfect love. Thirdly, it is everlasting love. And when I think about that, I think about this passage in Jeremiah chapter 31. He says in the third verse, the Lord appeared unto him from afar saying, listen to this, I have loved you with an everlasting love. Therefore, I have drawn you with loving kindness. Now, what does that mean? To know that God loves me with an everlasting love means that there is nothing that can interfere with his love for me. Absolutely nothing. If it is everlasting, it is continuous. If it is everlasting, it is uninterruptible. Now, you and I can love someone and situations and circumstances or disagreements can crop up and we may not feel that love. You may still love them or you may not feel it. Or some people can just quit loving someone. But the one thing about God's love is this. You never have to worry about if God is going to stop loving you. Now, remember this. If your idea about the love of God is that it is something you deserve because of something you have done or doing or will do, then you may question the fact, well, you know, how long is this going to last? That none of us want to be loved by someone who only loves us when we meet all the requirements or when we please them in every aspect. Nobody can please everybody else in this world. Nobody can do that. But you see, if I see that God's love for me is based on anything but the fact that it's just His nature to love, then I'm going to say, well, I know He loves me today or now, but listen, when God says, I love you, there are no buts, no ands, no ifs, no wherefores or therefores. It is the nature of God to love. It is absolutely everlasting and eternal, unceasing, unchanging. What I want you to see is the love of God comes from Him. It does not come from us, since it is all from Him. It is His very nature being poured out upon us. You can't do anything to stop it and anything to change it and anything to interrupt it. So what does that mean? Here's what it means. It means that every day you and I walk under the canopy of the love of God. It doesn't make any difference if you get out of the will of God over here and you're living in sin and being disobedient to God. You know what happens? Most people think, uh-oh, canopy's down. The canopy's not down because, listen, you didn't put it up. If you'd have put it up by good works, you'd have to keep it up. God is the one who put the canopy up there. That is His love for you and me. It doesn't make any difference. You're going right, wrong, left, right. It doesn't make any difference. The love of God is the love of God. I want you to see the source of His love is God, not us, under any condition. It is eternal and everlasting. Likewise, His love for us is unconditional. Now, we've said that oftentimes because most people, it is human nature to believe that somehow there must be some conditions to the love of God. You mean to tell me that God cares for me, His kindness, His goodness, His security, His meeting my needs, that there's no condition? None. No condition whatsoever. What condition? What condition could there be? God loves you just the way you are. It doesn't make any difference what's going on in your life. I didn't say that you would enjoy life because He loves you. I didn't say that God was going to overlook sin. I didn't say that you could live any old way you want to and everything just be fine. I said that God loves you no matter what, because it is an unconditional love. It is likewise a sacrificial love. And it's interesting in 1 John, as we said before, every time the word is used, and all that many times, every single time it is agape love, sacrificial love. John 3:16 is not "for God so loved you in a brotherly fashion and has affection for you," but "God so loves you sacrificially that He gave His only begotten Son Jesus, that whosoever believes in Him would not perish but have everlasting life." God's love for you and me is a sacrificial. That is, it cost Him something. God saw humanity. He saw you and me, because He doesn't save people in mass. He saw you, knows you by name. He saw you in your sinfulness, in your helpless, hopeless, sinful condition, and knowing that there was not be one thing in this world you could do to forgive yourself, to make yourself acceptable in the eyes of God. And God decreed, and if it had been any other way, He'd have told us. And because of His nature and His justice, He's not only love but justice, in order to remain just and to express His love, He had to send somebody to pay the penalty for your sin and mine. That's what the cross is all about. The cross is all about one word, and that word is substitution. God the Father substituted His Son at the cross to pay for our sins in order that He could express His love to you and me. It is a sacrificial love. So the sacrifice wasn't that God said, oh, I'm just going to love you and meet your needs. No, it's no sacrifice on the part of God to meet our needs. All He's got to do is speak every single thing you and I would ever need into mine, and it would have been done. But to atone for our sin, God sacrificed His only begotten Son. Now listen to this, and I repeat this also again because I want you to understand. God the Father paid the greatest price possible for almighty, omnipotent, omniscient, omnipresent, holy God could possibly pay for your sin and mine, and that's to give His only begotten Son. It is a sacrificial love. And that's why, my friend, listen to me carefully. That's why if you reject the Lord Jesus Christ, listen to me. If you reject the Lord Jesus Christ, I don't want that Christ business. Don't give me this Bible and church business. For you to reject the greatest, most profound act of sacrificial love ever demonstrated to humanity and ever can possibly be demonstrated, for you to reject that, and then you wonder why you would die and be separated from God for eternity. It isn't that God stopped loving you. It's just that you have, listen, you have broken the heart of God. You have rejected the greatest expression possible for almighty, holy, all-loving God to express to you, and you turn your back upon that. The sin is the awful, horrible sin of ingratitude, of rejecting that kind of love. It is a sacrificial love. That's the quality and that's the kind of love that he loves us with. It is likewise an immeasurable love. Turn, if you will, to Ephesians chapter 3. In the 17th verse of Ephesians 3, so that Christ may dwell in your hearts through faith, and that you, being rooted and grounded in love, may be able to comprehend with all the saints what is the breadth and the length and the height and the depth, and to know the love of Christ which surpasses all knowledge. How do you measure the love of God? The only way I even can come close to measuring it is looking at the cross. And to think in my heart that that love is so deep, it reaches all the way down to the depths of my heart. It is so broad that it reaches around the world. It is so high that it comes all the way from heaven. It is so long it can reach the longest point on this universe, no matter where. It reaches out there. It is absolutely immeasurable. It knows no limitations. All of us have limitations in that love. Whether we like it or not, we can't love.

0: And it is a love beyond our understanding. Listen back in Ephesians chapter 3. He says in verse 19, "And to know the love of Christ, which surpasses knowledge, that you may be filled up to the fullness of God. Now to him who is able," look at this, "to do exceedingly abundantly beyond all that we ask or think according to the power that works within us." That is, God's love is immeasurable. It is inexhaustible. It is infinite. And because he has all power to do all things, his love knows no measurements. But one last quality that I'll mention, and there are many others, there's no way to exhaust this subject by far, and that is, it is available. Now watch this. To whom would it be available? Either God would have to, in his own way, choose some fashion. I'm going to love him, not going to love her. Going to love her, but not going to love him. That is, God's love is available. Listen to what he said. And imagine the Lord Jesus Christ saying this in such a brief word so that the whole world could memorize it. How available is God's love? "For God so loved the world, that he gave his only begotten Son, that whosoever believes in him would not perish, but have everlasting life." Now, to make it a little bit more personal, "For God so loved you." He loves all of us individually. His love is such that it reaches everybody, so therefore everyone lives under the canopy of that love. There's no such thing as, listen to this, there's no such thing as escaping the love of God. You can fight it, you can resist it, and some people do. Some people do not have the capacity to receive love. They can't. Here's what happens. When people, whatever the situation may be, maybe it's the home they grew up in, or maybe it's their circumstance, or maybe they've been hurt somehow. Somehow, there are those people who can't receive love, and they put up a barrier. Here's what happens. The more you try to love them, the more they back away. The sweeter you are to them, the more difficult they become. And the more you give them and the more you try to express love, here's what happens. They feel so uncomfortable with your expressing love, they will become even hostile before they will say yes to your love. Now, they don't understand what's happening inside of them. But it's like they become angry when you try to love them. They resist love. They can't accept it. Because on the one hand, sometimes their expression is, "Well, if you love me, you must be expecting me to love you in return. Or if you love me, you must be expecting something from me. Or I don't deserve to be loved. I can't be loved. Look at my life. How could anybody love me?" And they reject the love of God the same way they reject someone else's love. Many people reject the love of God because somehow they just, how could God love me? How could he love me because he's love? And you see, when a person is distorted in their emotions, they can't accept God's love. They can't accept someone else's love because they can give you enough reasons that it's absolutely proof that they are undeserving of being loved. You don't have to go through life feeling unloved. And it's one thing to go through life feeling unloved by somebody, but it is a tragedy to go through life feeling unloved by Almighty God. "Well, I know he's up there. I know he loves most folks. There's no way for him to love me. Look at me, therefore, how could he love me?" That's not even the question. Not look at me, how could he love me, but what? Look at him, how could he love me? If I look at me, I may say, how could he love me? But if I look at him, yes, I can say, yes, he loves me, because it is the nature of God to love.
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6: It's easy for any one of us to walk out on any given day of our life, in society, wherever we're going, whether it's shopping or whether it's in church or whatever it may be, and your mind drift. It can drift into all kind of thoughts. That's why you should be careful who you're with, where you go, the kind of friends you have, the kind of people you fellowship with. Because they're going to influence you to some degree. You're going to influence them one. And so what happens? Our minds can drift. If they drift, listen, we live in a worldly system. And the system of the world is ungodly thinking. That doesn't mean everybody thinks ungodly. But there is a core in this world system in which we live that's ungodly. And if we are not careful, and you see, we have the Holy Spirit living on the inside of us. And listen, it's His job and His responsibility to do what? To bring to our attention when thoughts come our way that don't belong to us. And we're to renew our mind. Let's say some thought comes your way, and all of a sudden you grab that thought. Spirit of God convicts you. That's not who you are. And what you turn it off. Turn it out. You say, well, I don't know that I can do that. You have the capacity to do it. That's a gift of God. Whether you choose to do it or not is something else.
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7: 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Hey, the Glade Park Church is having their Vacation Bible School next week, July 20th through 24th, Monday through Friday, 8:30 to 12:30 p.m. That's in the morning, and it'll be at the Glade Park Building for children ages 4 through high school. And the theme is the armor of God. 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
8: I'm Steve Odell with Mission Network News. This week, Lebanon and Israel agreed on further details about a pilot zone process. Under the plan, Israel would withdraw from two small areas in southern Lebanon, and the Lebanese army would step in to establish control. If you followed the Israel-Hezbollah conflict, you know that this is a difficult and complicated plan. But God is at work. Pierre Hosny with Horizons International says despite the destruction in southern Lebanon, local churches are seeing many people come to Christ.
9: A lot of Muslims are just, even if they don't come to Christ, they're open to Christian activity. They see us as a blessing in their community.
8: Learn more in the full report at our website. But for now, pray for local churches as they serve people experiencing displacement, trauma, and anxiety. Pray that these churches will continue to grow in spiritual strength and gospel reach.
10: Next, Indonesia is Southeast Asia's largest economy, but Patrick Anthony with FMI explains how things have taken a turn for the worse.
11: We've heard from our Indonesian believers a consistent story of the economy is bad, and they will tell us that it's very bad. Young people especially are frustrated because it's just very hard to find good jobs. Oil prices increased, which raises the prices of almost everything.
10: Yet in challenge, there is opportunity. Indonesia places a high value on social harmony, often keeping believers from risking that harmony to share Jesus. But the economic struggles are giving Christians a natural way to share their faith to people desperate for hope. Pray for economic relief and boldness for believers. 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I'm Steve O'Dell.
12: Do creationists love science? 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They didn't expect those who rejected evolution to really care about science. Why? Because of this false idea that creationists deny science. But nothing could be farther from the truth. Creationists love science. Many people reject evolution on scientific and biblical grounds. They don't do this because they deny science, but because they recognize the major problems with evolution, and many choose to trust the eyewitness account of the Creator over man's fallible interpretations.
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12: Do creationists love science? This is Ken Ham, author, speaker, and blogger on why we can trust the Bible. There was once a study that found people who reject evolution are still interested in science. The authors of the study were shocked. They didn't expect those who rejected evolution to really care about science. Why? Because of this false idea that creationists deny science. But nothing could be farther from the truth. Creationists love science. Many people reject evolution on scientific and biblical grounds. They don't do this because they deny science, but because they recognize the major problems with evolution, and many choose to trust the eyewitness account of the Creator over man's fallible interpretations.
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7: It's part two of the Underground Railroad, coming up at 4 today on Adventures in Odyssey on KJOL. Well, weatherwise tonight, a 40% chance of showers. Tomorrow, a good chance of showers after 5 p.m. Montrose, 90. Grand Junction, 97. Right now in Montrose, 91. Grand Junction, 97. 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
17: Amos 3:3 asks, do two walk together unless they have agreed to meet? 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Well, it's always a pleasure to welcome Matt Bell back to the program. Matt is the managing editor at Sound Mind Investing, one of our valued underwriters, and he has a brand new book out with focus on the family called Starting Strong, Discovering the Good That Money Can Do in Your Marriage. We're excited to talk about it today. Matt, great to have you back, and congrats on the new book.
18: Thanks so much, Rob. It's really great to be back with you.
17: Let's begin, Matt, with what many couples experience firsthand. Why does money so often become a source of division in marriage when God designed it to be an opportunity for unity?
18: Yeah, a lot of it can be attributed to the fact that couples don't enter marriage as blank slates. You know, we all bring money-related stuff into our marriage, and that's often very different stuff. Different financial circumstances, backgrounds, experiences, hopes, dreams, fears, how we saw our parents deal with money. That's a really big one. Temperaments and more. And it's easy for all those differences to just collide with each other, which can happen in the form of day-to-day money management habits that differ. One's a spender, one's a saver. And especially sometimes when there are really big financial decisions to be made. You know, one wants to stretch and buy as much house as possible, for example, or one wants to play it more conservatively. And of course, these things can be resolved, but it often takes time and patience and some intentional conversations.
17: Yeah, that's well said, Matt. In Starting Strong, you say that one of the first steps for couples is to cast a shared vision. Talk about what that looks like practically in everyday life.
18: Yeah, that's right, Rob. Because all the differences we just talked about, it's helpful to find common ground. And I encourage couples to look for that common ground in their shared faith. So the new book opens with several recommended prayers that are all about committing together through prayer that they'll seek in all things, including money, to serve the Lord, to base their decisions on the solid rock of God's word, to agree that everything belongs to God and they're stewards of all that he's entrusted to them, and to seek unity in their marriage through their financial decision-making. I know it's really big picture stuff, but it's essential to start there because that will get the marriage headed in the right general direction.
17: One of the clear questions that comes up time and time again on this program that couples have to wrestle with is whether to combine their finances or keep their accounts separate. How do you encourage couples to think through that decision?
18: Yeah, I strongly recommend joint accounts. Now, as you know, there are some accounts that you can't combine, like IRAs, which, after all, are individual retirement accounts. But for all the accounts that you can combine, like checking accounts and savings accounts, I strongly recommend joint accounts because they foster transparency and teamwork. They prevent secrecy from happening. And I'll tell you, Rob, there was a really interesting study on this topic. It was done at Indiana University, you know, a secular school. And their researchers found that when couples combine their finances, it reduces financial fights and increases overall marital happiness. But there was also one really interesting, surprising finding from the study, and that is that couples who combine their finances, they're more likely to do things for their spouse without expecting reciprocity. Yeah, it was surprising. I mean, the lead researcher was asked about that because it did stand out from some of the kind of more predictable findings from the study. And she said that when couples combine finances, they tend to have more of what she called a communal relationship. And that's where partners respond to each other's needs simply because there's a need. You know, they have more of a we perspective about their marriage rather than a that's yours and this is mine perspective, which impacts all areas of their relationship.
17: That's helpful. Matt, if somebody is not on the same page with their spouse, they'd like to have everything shared. One spouse just feels like that's a recipe for disaster. How would you encourage that spouse to lean into that conversation?
18: Yeah, I think it starts back to those big picture prayers, you know, looking into scripture, looking into God's word to see what does the Bible teach us about what our marriage is to be about. And I think that if they really earnestly do that work and pray together about that, they will see that marriage is designed, you know, God's vision for marriage is oneness, it's unity, and combining finances is a step that will really help foster that.
17: We're talking with Matt Bell today. His new book out with focus on the family is called Starting Strong, Discovering the Good That Money Can Do in Your Marriage. 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
21: By shifting from a yours and mine mentality to a unified ours, couples can turn money from a source of division into an opportunity for greater unity in marriage. We're talking about money and marriage today with my friend Matt Bell. Matt is the managing editor at Sound Mind Investing, a valued underwriter of this program. His brand new book out with Focus on the Family is called Starting Strong, Discovering the Good That Money Can Do in Your Marriage. And Matt, we've talked about several key ideas, including the joining together of money and marriage and how that's such an important idea. Another is really around communication. You encourage couples to have regular money meetings. So let's get practical for a moment. How often should those happen and what should couples make sure to cover?
18: Yeah, it's a great question. So initially, I recommend that couples spend as much time as it takes to develop a cash flow plan aligned with their commitments and goals. That can take some time initially and probably multiple conversations. But once it's up and running, I would carve out then 60 minutes at the end of each month to look at how things went and what might need to change going forward. Over time, those meetings will take less time. But here's an important point. You know, this isn't just about an end-of-the-month conversation. It's about ongoing communication. And once you have a cash flow plan established, it's important for both spouses to manage to the numbers in the plan. I like that phrase, manage to the numbers. Yes. That means not waiting until the end of the month to see what happened, but actively using their cash flow plan to make things happen, to spend money intentionally. So, for example, before you go to the grocery store or a clothing store, you're checking to see how you're doing in your clothing or grocery budgets this month. And that information is guiding your decisions in those stores so that you're managing money intentionally. Mm. That way you won't get to the end of the month and be completely surprised at how things went.
21: Yeah, that's so helpful. And I think having that regular rhythm is really key. Now, debt can almost feel like an unwelcome third party in a marriage, Matt. How can couples face that both honestly, but also work through it together?
18: It's a really, really big factor. One researcher that I read his work, he said that debt is a cancer on marriage. It can create just a lot of stress. And couples with debt, as they enter their marriage, they tend to spend less time together. I don't know if that's because they're working extra jobs or what that is, but it's just a real negative factor in marriage. So if a couple is starting their marriage with any debt other than a reasonable mortgage, I strongly, strongly encourage them to make it a high priority to get out from under that debt sooner than later. Even if that means putting off buying a house, even if that means spending less on vacations or cars or whatever else than your friends are spending, if a couple gets out of debt early in their marriage and stays out of debt other than a reasonable mortgage, that will be so incredibly good for their marriage.
21: I couldn't agree more. Now, a moment ago, you mentioned a cash flow plan and the importance of it. And you make the point that it's really not about restriction, but direction. I'd love for you to talk about that a bit.
18: Sure. So a lot of people think of a budget as being about less, you know, less spending, less freedom, less fun. But a budget, or as you said, I prefer to call it a cash flow plan, is actually about more. It's about having more knowledge about what's happening with your finances so you can be more intentional in managing those resources. So you end up having more for the things that really matter to you. So if people listening to this have never used a cash flow plan before, you may have to take that on faith. It'll take a little getting used to, but soon enough, you'll wonder how you ever lived without it.
0: Yeah, that's right. I love that you focus an entire chapter on generosity. Let's talk about giving and how that can really help to foster unity and bring the couple closer together.
18: Sure. So giving changes the focus from us to God and from us to others. The Bible says that where our treasure is, there our heart will be also. So in that sense, giving is a tool of discipleship. You know, when we give to God to further his kingdom work, that just orients our hearts ever more toward him. And there's such joy in living generously. As a minister, I know, likes to say, when something amazing, something miraculous happens through our church or another ministry that we support, we didn't cause that to happen, but we got to be a part of that. And there is such great joy in that.
0: Yeah. Perhaps we can bring that to life through a story, Matt. Can you share a real life story of a couple who really practiced what you just described and how that then affected their marriage?
18: Absolutely. One of my favorite couples that I've ever interviewed for any of the writing I've done is Scott and Karen. When they got married, Karen brought $50,000 of non-mortgage debt into their marriage. And Scott had a great sense of humor about it. He called it a reverse dowry, which I love.
0: I love that.
18: But from their very first days as husband and wife, they were truly in it together. You know, Karen would often express regret about what she kept calling my debt. My debt is keeping us from doing this or that. But Scott, from the earliest days, would correct her and say, it's our debt. I just love that they were truly in it together. Yeah. So they were committed to getting out of debt together. And at the same time, they felt compelled to live generously despite that debt. So as they kept sending these big checks to creditors each month, they also gave at least 10% of their income. And I love this, the phrase they used at that time was 10% of net until we're out of debt. And then they changed it to 10% of gross.
0: Oh, that's great.
18: So yeah, so they were just very convicted, very just motivated to honor God with the first fruits, with the first portion of all that he blessed them with, no matter what. Mm. It took them a long time to get out of debt, about 7 years. And during that time, there were many days when they wished that they had the resources to buy a home, but they were committed to getting out of debt and committed to living generously. And when they finally got out of debt, when they looked back, they could clearly see God's purposes for all that happened. You know, Karen said it took that time for God to mold her heart and to change some of her attitudes about money. And as they looked back in a real practical sense, they saw that if they had been able to buy a house on their schedule, it would have been at what turned out to be a peak in the housing market.
0: Mm. Oh, wow. Well, I can hear even in that story that they really are taking a team approach. I mean, even though it's not something fun to think about, it sounds like it was really kind of a tongue-in-cheek, approach that they had, which really, I think, just gives a picture of the unity that they were driving toward. Is that right?
18: Absolutely. And I think it fostered that unity. It just bound them together in this shared mission to get out of debt. You know, Scott wasn't blaming Karen for the debt. He wasn't upset about the debt. I mean, sure, he'd rather enter marriage without debt, but he loved her and wanted to make sure that she didn't feel guilty about the debt she brought into it, wanted to make her feel and see very clearly that they were in this thing together.
0: That's a beautiful picture. Matt, we have just about a minute left. For somebody listening right now that just feels stuck, where would they go next?
18: Yeah, I would find time when emotions are under control. You know, usually there's a particular issue. Oftentimes it's debt. And so find a time when emotions are low and they can truly listen to each other. Deal in facts, not assumptions. I find that often couples are having disagreements when they're not really dealing with the facts, which is why having a cash flow plan is so helpful. Pray together for sure. Keep God at the center of their marriage and their marriage relationship valued much more important than their financial situations. And if they need help, I mean, there are many churches that have stewardship ministries that would love to come alongside them to encourage them and help them in practical ways with financial coaches. And they may even want to avail themselves of a marriage counselor. But through it all, keep that big picture in mind. Keep your focus on honoring God with your finances and keeping your marriage strong.
0: Matt, this has been so helpful and encouraging. So thankful for you, my friend. Thanks for stopping by today.
18: It's my pleasure, Rob.
0: That's Matt Bell, managing editor at Sound Mind Investing. 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
22: Hello, Rob. I was just questioning you about the importance of investing in gold and silver physically in retirement.
21: Got it. Yeah, it's a great question. A lot of people wrestle with that. Where does that fit in a properly diversified portfolio? I wouldn't say it's essential, but I would say it can play a supporting role in a retirement portfolio. Why is that? Well, what do gold and silver actually do? Well, precious metals are, you might have heard of them referred to as a store of value, a potential inflation hedge, and a way to diversify. And yes, they are all three of those things. And so when we think about inflation, which has certainly been, you know, top of mind the last, 5-6 years, we think about a currency decline. We think about an asset not tied to the stock market, which means not all of your eggs are in one basket. That's where gold does well. Now, the limitations of gold, and this is key, are that first of all, there's no income. So real estate can generate an income if you rent it out. Stocks can pay dividends. That's an income. Gold and silver don't pay any interest and they don't produce any dividends. And in retirement in particular, where income matters, we just need to factor that in. Doesn't mean we stay away from it. We just need to recognize that. The prices can also be pretty volatile. We can see sharp swings. Now, gold has done quite well over the last several years, but it's had long periods with little growth, which is why over the long haul, gold and silver are slightly more volatile than a stock and bond portfolio and have less long-term average annual performance. And then there's an opportunity cost because money in metals is not growing, you know, like stocks, not producing an income like bonds. So given all of that, how should you approach it? I think for most people, having a 5% allocation is certainly appropriate, even in a retirement season. And I'll call that your forever allocation, where you might buy the physical gold and store it in a safe deposit box, keep it forever and pass it down. And then if you want to go up above that, I would say you'd max out at a 10% position. And for that second 5%, I'd probably use something called an exchange traded fund, which is essentially where you're buying like a stock, but it's pegged to the price of gold and it moves with the price of gold. So it's essentially like owning gold, but you don't have to buy it from a dealer and pay the markup and pay the shipping and then store it safely and, you know, in a safe or a safe deposit box. So you get an allocation of gold without having some of the downsides of just, you know, buying it and storing it securely. So let me stop there and just get your questions or thoughts on all that.
22: I agree with that. I was just wondering the percentage as far as the percentage of gold and silver. What do you think about the actual investment with silver, not necessarily always just gold or a combination of both?
21: Yeah.
0: Yeah, it's a good question. They play different roles. And so gold is more stable. It's that store of value. It moves more with inflation and currency concerns. It's used by central banks around the world. So think preservation, wealth preservation when we think gold. Silver is more volatile. There's industrial uses. It's used in electronics and solar and other industries. It moves more with economic cycles than gold does. So, you know, I think how to split them. So if you want somewhere between 5% total in metals, I would probably go 80% gold and 20% silver. You could even go 90% gold, 10% silver. That would be a more conservative approach. Moderate might be 70 to 80 gold, 20 to 30% silver. And then if you wanted to be more aggressive, because again, gold is a little more volatile, although that brings with it more upside potential. I would say 60-40 would be the more aggressive, less common approach, 60 gold, 40 silver.
22: Okay, that sounds good.
0: Tina, appreciate your call today. Thanks for being with us. We're grateful to have you on the program. Let's finish up today with a call in Missouri. Janice has been holding patiently. And Janice, I know you have a home that you've inherited. You want to talk about what to do with. Go ahead.
3: Yes, thank you so much. It's just between my sister and I to divide the house worth about $300,000 or $350,000. It was my mom passed almost a year ago in November. And I lost my job, and so I wouldn't qualify for a loan, which would probably be up near 150 or so, or maybe 175. However, I'm in between, have some unemployment, do have 401k that I possibly could convert to an IRA, and then I'll be hoping to get Social Security in February of next year if we can wait till then. So I just wanted your thoughts on that, and if that's a good idea to go ahead and buy it versus go ahead and sell it, and then I'm kind of stuck with something smaller, I'm sure.
0: Yeah, yeah. What are your intentions? I mean, if money was no object, what do you and your sister want to do with this property?
3: Well, she wants to settle the estate. So one way or another, it's pretty much up to me. I just know the clock is ticking, and as far as my heart, I'm still a little torn, but okay. I'd like to stay because I think it'd be financially smart.
0: Yeah. Okay. So she's not interested in moving into it, but you possibly are?
3: I'm already living there. I moved back home to help my mom, and then she and her husband have a house, and they're fine.
0: Got it. Okay. Yeah, you know, so here's the thing. I mean, whenever we inherit an asset like this, we've got to decide what's the best use of this money as the steward. I think the challenge is it'd be one thing if you could go out and get a loan and qualify for that to buy out your sister's portion, assuming it's owned free and clear. And so you just have to cover her 50%. But without having employment, that's going to be difficult. And so I think because of that, and because this estate isn't going to need to be settled and probably sooner than when you would get on Social Security, which may be the difference in you know, qualifying for this, it seems like you just going ahead and selling this, rolling that 401k over to an IRA, living off of the income from that 401k. And if you have, you know, $200,000 in there, you know, you should be able to pull, you know, about $8,000 a year from that. So about $650 a month. So if you can live on $650 a month plus your Social Security, assuming you're not planning on continuing to work at least part-time, then, you know, I think you could be in good shape there. Maybe you go find something smaller to buy. But I think just given the situation and given your sister's desire to kind of close the estate and move on, it just doesn't seem like there's a really logical path forward to you staying in the house. It'd be one thing if you owned it outright, but with it being shared, unless she's willing to wait on this thing, I'd probably just go ahead and sell it, pay her half, and then you know, move on to what's next for you. I wouldn't pull that money out of the 401k. That would create a huge taxable event. Janice, I appreciate your call today, and thanks for your patience. God bless you. That's going to do it for us. So thankful to have you along with us today on Faith and Finance. I'm Rob West. A big thanks to my team today, Pat, Sandy, Devin, Jim. Couldn't do it without them, and everybody here at FaithFi that makes this happen. We'll see you next time. Bye-bye.
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6: With SRN News, I'm Keith Peters in Washington. U.S. attacks on Iran intensify as Iran warns it will demolish American infrastructure in the region if the U.S. carries out President Trump's threats.
9: U.S. military footage released on Wednesday showed U.S. fighter jets taking off from an aircraft carrier at sea. U.S. strikes also reached into areas around Iran's capital, Tehran, showing a widening set of targets for the Americans. Iran retaliated early on Thursday with missile and drone fire targeting U.S. allies Bahrain, Jordan, and Kuwait before dawn. An Iranian military spokesperson warned that Iran could launch widespread attacks on regional infrastructure if the U.S. hit Iranian bridges and power plants as threatened by President Trump. I'm Karen Shamas.
6: President Trump is making a primetime speech to the nation that's expected to include, among other topics, election issues.
23: The president has long insisted he won the 2020 presidential race. This comes even though the very people Mr. Trump appointed to oversee it say the vote count was accurate and he lost. This term, Mr. Trump has appointed people who support him on this issue. He's also launched a review of the 2020 voting.
6: Correspondent Andrew Stewart reporting. Authorities in Texas have rescued dozens of stranded drivers and people trapped in homes, and at least one person has died due to catastrophic flooding. Governor Greg Abbott said during a news conference Thursday, there has been one loss of life due to the disaster in Texas Hill Country. The region is still recovering from devastating floods of a year ago. On Wall Street, the Dow down by 105 points, the Nasdaq dropped 387, the S&P lower by 38. This is SRN News. A major university promotes transgenderism to kids.
24: The medical school at the University of Minnesota is selling dolls for what it calls, quote, transgender and gender diverse children. The dolls are aimed at youngsters ages 4 to 10 and are intended for what the university calls therapeutic play. Apparently, the toys can be modified with different outfits and hairstyles to mix male and female characteristics. Critics are decrying the dolls as a grooming tool and question the funding for the project. Michael Harrington reporting.
6: Younger American Jews care less about Israel than their parents and grandparents. That's the conclusion of a new AP NORC poll, which reveals that support for Israel is a key component of the religious identity of many Jewish adults ages 45 and older. Amongst younger Jews, support for Israel is less firm. About half of older religious Jewish adults say that supporting Israel is very important for their identity. This is us.
25: Have you noticed how nobody wants to be anonymous? I'm Lena Ebujamra, and this is Today's Single Christian. We're living in a new era. Everyone wants to be known and liked and famous. 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Yet when it comes to most great Christians, almost every one of them had to live through a long season of obscurity before they were ready to live out their calling. 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If it was necessary for Jesus to live in obscurity for a season, don't you think it might be needful for us too? 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
7: Good afternoon. It's 4 o'clock and time for Adventures in Odyssey. Today, part two of the Underground Railroad, as a stranger is telling Jack the story of the Ross family, a slave family in the 1800s, and their courageous run for freedom. And when we left off yesterday, William was told by a woman named Miss Emily to go to a man who could help her escape. We're going to pick it up in just a minute. First, the forecast tonight. A good chance of showers, lows in the 60s. Tomorrow, a good chance of showers after 5 p.m., highs 90 to 97. Right now in Montrose, 91, Grand Junction, 98. And time for Adventures in Odyssey.
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12: My name is Carl. I'm the curator for a museum in Chicago, and I wanted to look around because this structure may have historical significance.
13: Really?
12: This building may have been a stop on the Underground Railroad.
13: I'd love to hear the story.
12: It's the story of the Ross family. Henry, his wife Caroline, and William, their 17-year-old son.
14: There's this place in the north called Cabin Creek. It's a town full of people against slavery.
13: You're not thinking. Do you know what they'd do to us if we got caught? We'd never see each other again. That's one thing for sure.
14: We're not putting the boy on the whipping block.
12: Sir?
14: Boy, you coming with us.
26: What?
13: Where?
14: You're being sold.
26: Not my son.
13: Give me the whippings.
14: In the cart.
13: Willie, run. Go to Cabin Creek. We'll meet you.
14: How are you going to ever?
13: No questions. Just do it. Caroline, we're going.
26: Where?
13: North. I got directions to this woman's house. She'll help us. But we got to go now.
27: I should have seen this coming. But with them losing their son, I told you it wasn't a good idea.
14: I'll go after them.
27: And while you're out there, you go looking for that other one, too, that Benjamin.
11: I want you to go to the courier's office down the street. Give his package to a man there named George. If you want to run away, tell him Emily sent you. He'll help you.
14: Ma'am?
11: I do what I can for those who are strong enough to handle the journey. And I hate what people like me are doing to people like you. Now go on.
14: Yes, ma'am. I'll go.
11: You go, all right. And don't stop. Don't stop until you're free.
13: So this woman just offered to help him run away out of nowhere?
12: That's right.
13: Well, did he trust her?
12: That's the thing. He knew it could all be a trick. But there was something different about this woman. And the fact was, he missed his family very much. And he was willing to take the chance. So he went to the courier's office.
28: Hello?
29: Yeah? Can I help you?
28: Yeah, I'm supposed to bring you this package.
29: Okay. Yeah, see, it's all paid for, so you're done.
28: Yes, sir.
29: I said you're done. Why are you just standing there?
28: I'll go.
29: Yeah, guess you'd better.
28: Yes, sir.
29: Wait.
28: Yeah?
29: You sure you got nothing to say to me?
28: Miss Emily sent me?
29: Why didn't you say so in the first place? You didn't trust me, huh?
28: I can't trust nobody.
29: Here, let me put it to you this way. If I'm on your side, you're going to get a chance to run. If I'm not on your side, you're already in a heap of trouble. It don't matter if you trust me or not. You got it?
28: Yes.
29: Sorry I couldn't come right out and tell you who it was. Slave owners around here, they're always thinking I'm up to something. I always suspect they're setting me up by telling one of you to come by. It's a test. I gotta be wary.
28: Yes, sir.
29: All right. Get in the box.
28: Sir?
29: Get inside this box. I'm gonna mail you.
28: Mail me?
29: Well, unless you'd rather go back now. The courier's gonna be here in an hour. You're gonna get in here, and I'm gonna send you to a man named Thomas Carlin in Cincinnati. He's a good man. He'll help you. I only got a couple of loaves of bread and some water. Don't eat it all at once. It's got to last you a few days.
12: William got inside the box. He barely fit. His knees were pushed up against his chin, and George closed up the box.
1: He actually mailed him?
12: That's right. He drilled some small holes in the side so William could breathe, and the couriers took him away on the cart.
1: Well, were the couriers on William's side, too?
12: No. They could have caught him at any time and turned him in.
1: Well, didn't they get suspicious hauling this huge box?
12: They did it all the time for George.
1: Oh, it's amazing.
12: It sure was. Anyway, back to Henry and Caroline. They continued on for many days, resting each morning in caves or tall weeds. Finally, they could see freedom in the distance.
2: The river's got to be here somewhere. Come on, Caroline. We're almost there.
10: I can't believe we can make it.
2: Hope we haven't gone the wrong way. She's headed to Ohio River.
10: Uh-huh.
2: It goes all the way across, don't it? We couldn't miss it. Wait.
10: What?
2: Caroline.
10: What is it, Henry?
2: There it is. I can see it.
10: Oh, praise God.
2: The Ohio River. Let's go.
10: Hallelujah. Thank you, Jesus.
2: All we have to do is get across, and we're free.
10: Free? How are we going to get across?
2: I figured it'd be iced over. We can just walk across.
10: Oh, yes. Oh, please, Lord, let it be iced over.
2: Here it is. Looks like it's solid.
10: Let's go.
2: Wait. Let me test it first.
10: Yep.
2: No. It's too thin here.
10: Maybe somewhere else?
2: There's got to be a bridge here somewhere. Let's go looking for a bridge.
10: Look, on the other side. There's a house with a light on.
2: Sure is. That's where we got to go.
10: Maybe we can get their attention. Hello?
2: Caroline, are you crazy? Yelling out like that, we're still in slave land.
15: Right there, on the riverbank.
2: Oh, no, it's Master Nathan. We got to get out of here.
10: Where?
2: Across the river, now. Step where it's wettest.
16: They won't cross.
10: Stop!
2: Hurry, Caroline.
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2: Take my hand!
21: She fell through the ice. Come on!
2: I see him! Caroline! My hand!
12: Somehow Caroline managed to grab Henry's hand, but with the strong current flowing underneath the ice, he didn't have the strength to pull her out. But just then, a helping hand came out of nowhere.
2: I can't hold on!
28: Here, give me your other hand. Got it. Now let's pull on the count of three. One, two, three! Let's go! Over here, it's thicker.
12: Under the fire from Nathan's gun, they made it safely across to the other side.
28: Up here!
2: Come on, Caroline.
28: In the house.
2: We're safe here. You okay? Yeah. Caroline?
10: Yeah, I'm okay.
2: What are your names? I'm Henry. This is Caroline.
28: Nice to meet you. I'm Sydney.
2: Why don't you go change in the other room? There's some dry clothes that may fit you in the chest.
10: Thank you, sir.
28: Yes, thank you.
2: You're welcome. Now, after you're done, come on out and sit in front of the stove.
28: Thank you. Here's the clothes. Caroline.
10: Yeah?
28: You know, I just figured out something.
10: What?
28: We're free.
10: You're right. Praise God, we're free. We're free.
12: Days later, Henry and Caroline made it safely to Cabin Creek and stayed there for several months. There, they had the freedom to go wherever they wanted, eat whenever they wanted, laugh and talk loudly and speak their opinions whenever they wanted. The new life wouldn't be easy. They knew that as well. They would still have to work to put food on the table. But at the same time, they were free.
28: Caroline.
10: Over here.
28: Close your eyes.
10: I'm washing clothes, Henry. I can't play no games.
28: Caroline, please. This will only take a second.
10: All right. The clothes.
28: Don't move. Be right back.
10: What you up to, man?
28: Okay, I'm back. Open your eyes. I got you this.
10: Henry, a dress.
28: I thought you'd look awful pretty in it.
10: Oh, Henry, it's beautiful. How'd you get it?
28: I did some extra work for the man at the store.
10: Oh, but there's so many other things we could have gotten. Things we need.
28: No.
10: But we...
28: I wanted you to have this.
10: Why?
28: Because I want you to be in this dress when William gets here.
10: Oh, Henry, I want that too.
28: Mr. Sidney, what you doing here?
2: I got some news.
28: News?
2: Yeah, it's important. In fact, I gotta go around this whole town to tell it.
28: By your face, it don't look good.
2: It's not. I've just gotten word from Washington. They've enacted a new law called the Fugitive Slave Law.
28: What is it?
2: Anybody helping slaves can get arrested.
10: What does it mean?
2: It means there may not be so many people up here willing to help you. And your master may not be so hesitant about coming up to get you.
10: Yes.
2: Imagine he's already loaded up his horses and is on his way. You two have to keep running.
10: What?
28: But they can't do that. We're free now.
10: Yeah.
2: No, you're not.
10: What are we going to do, Henry?
28: I don't know.
2: You're going to Canada. It's not safe anywhere in the States anymore.
28: Canada?
10: That's far away, ain't it?
28: How are we going to get there?
10: Yeah.
2: It's called the Underground Railroad.
28: It's a railroad?
2: No, it's people that open up their houses along the road and let you rest and hide. There's people from here all the way to Canada to help you. They'll give you food, shelter, and a bed to sleep on.
28: How do we know where to find these people?
2: They'll tell you where to go. I'll give you directions to the first stop.
10: But what about our son?
2: What about him?
10: Well, he was meeting us here.
28: Yeah.
2: You've just got to hope he makes it, too. If you try to stay here and wait for him, you'll never see him. Your owners will probably be on top of this place in a matter of days.
10: Lord, help us.
2: Listen, I've got to get around to tell everyone else. If you need anything before you leave, just ask, okay?
28: Okay. Thank you.
10: Henry. Henry, what we gonna do?
28: We gonna go.
1: So, how was William doing?
12: He was okay. Not comfortable, but alive and still moving. That box seemed to get smaller and smaller every mile he went. After 4 days, he had only a little bread left. He nibbled on it, a crumb at a time. Long before this, he lost all feeling in his legs. And no matter which way he squirmed, he couldn't seem to regain it. His clothes were drenched with sweat. His lungs felt clogged from breathing the same air for 4 days. And he could barely hold his senses together from being enclosed in darkness. Then, the next day, William's worst nightmare came true. When the box dropped off the wagon.
0: I knew this was going to happen. I told you to tie down.
3: So heavy, I didn't think we needed it.
0: Well, come on, let's get it back on up there. All right, I'm going to count the three. One, two, three. Yes! What's in this thing? Now, you want to tie that thing down?
3: Now, let's just push it farther on the cart.
0: Oh, all right, I guess that'll work.
4: And they didn't find him?
12: No.
4: But I thought you said it would be his worst nightmare.
12: It was. The courier didn't pay much attention to the arrows on the side of the box. They put William back, upside down.
4: Oh, my.
12: All the blood started rushing to his head. Eventually, he was able to move himself around so that all the weight wasn't directly on his head. But by then, it was too late. He passed out and didn't recover until the box reached Cincinnati.
5: Yes?
0: Mr. Carlin?
5: Yes?
0: We got a crate for you.
5: Oh, thank you.
0: Y'all want us to bring it on in?
5: Yes, please.
0: All right, you get that side.
6: Yeah.
0: Okay. 1, 2, 3.
5: All right, over there is fine. Douglas, come in here for a moment. Put it down carefully, please. Thank you.
0: You're welcome, sir.
6: Right.
0: All right, let's get out of here.
5: Goodbye. Douglas.
2: Yes, what is it, Thomas?
5: Quickly, let's get this open.
2: What is it?
5: A package.
2: You mean it's...
5: Yes, hand me that hammer. I'll try to pry it open. Hello in there. I hope he's not dead. Help me open it.
2: Yes, certainly. I think he is dead.
5: Let's get him out of there.

0: maybe a week. Wait, he's coming too. Hello?
1: Get away from me! I can't!
0: Hold it!
1: I swear,
0: it's
1: get
0: okay.
1: your hands off
0: It's okay,
1: me.
0: It's okay, we're your friends. Calm down. It's okay. I'm your friend. I'm here to help you.
1: I don't need help.
0: It's okay, I know why you're here. The box you were in was sent to me.
1: Where am I?
0: My name is Thomas Carlin. You're in Cincinnati, Ohio.
1: Cincinnati?
0: Yes.
1: That's in the north, ain't it?
0: Yes.
1: You mean I'm free?
0: Well, no, I'm afraid you're not.
1: What are you talking about?
0: Unfortunately, a few days ago, probably while you were on your way here, Congress enacted a new law. Your owners are probably going to come and get you.
1: What?
0: You have to go on to Canada.
1: No. No, I can't go to Canada.
0: Why not?
1: I gotta go to Cabin Creek. See my folks.
0: You can't go there.
1: Oh, yeah, I can. I don't care.
0: Your parents aren't there.
1: How do you know? They told me they would.
0: There is no Cabin Creek anymore. It's practically a deserted town. Everyone moved north after this law went into effect.
1: But how am I gonna find them?
0: I don't know. But you're not going to find them there. You might as well head to Canada. We've got something to help you. It's called the Underground Railroad. It's the only way. Yeah, I have a map for you. I wrote it out on leather because it's durable. It's a rough road. This will lead you all the way to Canada. Will you take it?
1: Okay. Show me the map.
2: 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But a Christian should keep his light shining.
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3: Because of the new slave law, slaves in the North were being captured and taken back south. The Underground Railroad safely hid most of the slaves, but sometimes it didn't.
4: Where is he?
5: Who?
4: You know who I'm talking about. You got a runaway in here by the name of Benjamin.
5: You can't just bust my door down and come crashing in here like that. This is my house.
4: Guess you hadn't kept up with the latest laws. You got a runaway in here, you're going to jail. Now, where is he?
5: You've got the wrong house.
4: Shed his arms, John.
6: Yeah.
5: Get your hands off me.
4: I'll just have a look around. You know, I bet that closet would be a nice place to hide somebody.
5: There he is. He's trying to get away.
4: Come here, boy. Gotcha.
7: Get off me.
4: Boy, you sure got brave since I last saw you. You never would have said that to me back in Tennessee. Hello, Benjamin. Bet you never thought you'd see me again after you ran off that night. You did good. Almost made it to Canada. I think you're gonna be a big help.
7: What are you talking about?
4: Your friends. The ones you lived with.
7: Henry?
4: That's the one. Him and his wife left. And I just heard their boy William took off for Mississippi, too.
7: What's that got to do with me?
4: You are gonna help me find him.
7: Why would I do a thing like that?
4: You're not gonna have a choice. I want to know every place you stopped at on this Underground Railroad. From here all the way to the Ohio River. We are going to look at every stop until we find your friends. And then, we all going back like one happy family.
7: I'm not telling you nothing.
4: You're not, huh? John, you got my gun?
8: Yeah, here it is.
7: I'd die before I tell you anything.
4: Then let me offer you something else. I hear you got a sister in Birmingham. Now, you don't have to tell me. I already know you do. My friend owns her. Now, I know you don't care what happens to yourself, but what about her?
7: What'd you do to her?
4: I ain't done nothing yet. And I won't, if you help me, that is.
7: You better not lay a hand on her.
4: I think that's up to you now, isn't it? What'll it be, boy? You gonna help us?
7: Yeah, I'll help you.
9: So did Henry and Caroline make it to Canada by this time?
10: No, but they were well on their way, thanks to the Underground Railroad. They walked on, stopping to eat and sleep at safe houses along the way. They spent several months on the road. It was a slow trip. The people helping them would not let them leave until they were certain it was safe. But as soon as it was time, they would be given directions to the next stop, and they were sent on their way in darkness.
11: Eat all that up now. You got to have your strength.
12: We sure do, thank you.
11: That's what I'm here for.
12: We know the chance you're taking, even talking to us.
11: It's worth the chance. Uh-oh.
13: Who is it?
11: I don't know. Come here. Bring all your things.
12: Okay.
11: This here is a fake wall.
13: Mm. Oh.
11: Get inside. You okay?
12: Yes, ma'am.
4: Hello, ma'am.
14: Ma'am.
4: May we come in?
11: What do you want?
4: I just want to take a look around.
11: Why?
4: Well, you see, we've been hearing that there's been some slaves hiding out in this area.
11: I haven't seen any.
4: Ms. Holly, that is your name, right?
11: Yes.
4: I got permission from the sheriff of this town to search your house.
11: You what?
4: I also got permission to arrest you.
11: Arrest me?
4: That's right. You've been hiding out slaves, Ms. Holly.
11: That's not true.
4: I got some people who say something different. One sitting out on the horse. You remember Benjamin, Miss Holly?
11: I don't know who you're talking about.
4: Take her outside.
10: All right.
15: Come on.
16: Get your hands off me. No, you can't do this.
6: Anybody in here? If you in here, we're going to find you. There's no doubt about that. Come on out. I ain't going to hurt you. I ain't allowed. If it was up to me, I'd shoot you on sight. But my father wants you back in one piece. Where are you? Come on now, don't make me wait.
8: You find him?
6: Nah, I looked all around. He ain't here.
8: Let's go then.
6: Okay.
13: You hear that, Henry? They just up and took her.
12: I heard.
13: What did she tell us? We've been here. We gotta get going now.
12: We got a problem with that, though.
13: What?
12: We don't know where to go next.

0: It looks like we haven't seen the last of Nathan and his posse. Will Henry, Caroline, and William ever find each other? There's only one way to find out. Keep listening. Until then, why don't you send us a letter to let us know you're listening? We'd love to hear from you. Just send your card or letter to Adventures in Odyssey, Colorado Springs, Colorado, 80995. 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And don't forget to ask how you can get a copy of today's episode. It's called The Underground Railroad. That address again is Adventures in Odyssey, Colorado Springs, Colorado, 80995. 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The Underground Railroad was written and directed by Marshall Younger. Our production engineer was Dave Arnold. And our executive producer is Chuck Bolte. And I'm Chris, hoping you'll join us again next time for more Adventures in Odyssey.
1: 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I'm Kurt Neushorner. And weather-wise, tonight, a good chance of showers and thunderstorms. Tomorrow, showers and thunderstorms mainly after 5 p.m., Montrose tomorrow, 90. Grand Junction, 97. Currently in Montrose is 91. Grand Junction has 98. So Cowboy Up for Christ is coming to Montrose in just a couple of weeks. And in a few minutes, we have a brand new song from one of the bands who will be there. We'll tell you more about it in a few minutes. Stay tuned. Here's Peter Burton, who started Thrive Worship in Sacramento. And this is It's a Good Time to Praise on KJOL.

That is the band Burlap to Cashmere and the song Basic Instructions from 1998. Basic Instructions Before Leaving Earth, which spells B-I-B-L-E. Get it? All right. So, coming Saturday, July 25th in Montrose at the Rotary Amphitheater, it is Cowboy Up for Christ, sponsored by Praise Him Ministries. They've been doing this in Ridgeway, and now it's in Montrose at Rotary Amphitheater. And again, like they did in Ridgeway, True Grit Cafe is going to cater a free meal, limited to the first 700 people. That'll be at 5, and then at 6, the music starts. And one of the artists is Haley Jones, a new young artist from Florida. And then Matt Dragoon, who is, I think, a board member for Praise Him Ministries. And then there's the band Reeves, and we've been playing their music for a while now. And they're, I guess you might call them a Christian country band. And all of this is free on Saturday, July 25th at the Montrose Rotary Amphitheater. By the way, check out the KJOL booth. I think Martha was going to be there, and she's got a cool prize package she's going to be giving away. So sign up for that. Now, I told you we have a brand new song, and it's from the band Reeves. And maybe they'll play it, Cowboy Up for Christ. This is called Love You to Death on KJOL. Some

0: Shalom. I'm Mitch Glazer, president of Chosen People Ministries. It doesn't matter if I'm in Wichita or Washington, D.C., Miami or Minneapolis, London or Los Angeles, there are always fellow believers who ask me what's the best way to share Yeshua with their Jewish friends. Frankly, though they mean well, it's a question I both love and loathe. I love it because it shows me that the person is interested in sharing the Jewish Messiah with a Jewish person. But I loathe it because it seems that I'm expected to give a formulaic response like the Romans Road or four spiritual laws. So instead, let me offer another suggestion. Just be yourself and allow your love and passion for the Jewish Messiah to shine through you in a way that's attractive to the Jewish people around you.
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0: with SRN News. I'm Keith Peters in Washington. The federal government is bringing back a policy that is raising concerns for legal immigrants and their U.S.-born relatives.
1: The Trump administration is moving to deny green cards to immigrants who use public benefits like food stamps, housing vouchers, or Medicaid. The policy revives a rule that applicants have to show they wouldn't be, quote, public charges, i.e. a burden to taxpayers. It was implemented during President Trump's first term, but reversed under President Biden. A post by U.S. Citizenship and Immigration Services says that under President Trump, the agency is restoring the basic principle that immigrants must be able to support themselves. Immigrant advocates and public health groups have criticized the rule, saying it will have a chilling effect on the health and safety of legal immigrants and the children of mixed status families. Jennifer King, Washington.
0: White House Press Secretary Karoline Leavitt returned to her duties today after being off for maternity leave. Leavitt says the U.S. is continuing airstrikes as a result of Iran's belligerence.
2: And the reason for the recent strikes over the course of the last several days is because Iran violated the memorandum of understanding that we struck with them. Specifically, in the memorandum of understanding that they signed, they were not to fire on commercial vessels moving through the Strait of Hormuz. And unfortunately, they have made the tragic decision for them to do that. And President Trump is not going to sit by and allow these acts of terrorism to take place in the Strait without ensuring Iran pays consequences for that, and that's what we are witnessing right now.
0: Mediators from countries that include Pakistan, Qatar, and Egypt have been working to resume talks. On Wall Street, the Dow down by 105 points today, the Nasdaq dropping 387 with the S&P 500 index lower by 38 points, oil near $79 a barrel. This is SRN News. A lot of Americans turn to Scripture in times of trouble.
3: Folks who are going through a divorce, suffering from an illness, or dealing with the death of a loved one are more likely than those who are not to say they are reading the Bible. That's the finding of a new poll from the American Bible Institute, which also reveals that getting fired or being a victim of a natural disaster makes people more likely to open the Bible. As Romans 15:4 says, through the encouragement of the Scripture, we might have hope. Michael Harrington reporting.
0: Some pro-abortion groups want to see state laws that go further than Roe v. Wade did and lift all restrictions on abortion right up to the moment of birth. The National Abortion Federation, a coalition of abortion providers, says it's opposed to rigid legal cutoffs that ban or restrict abortion care at viability or arbitrary gestational lines. The organization does not raise money for political campaigns, but its positions may indicate what some other groups are thinking. This is SRN News. The latest on mortgage rates.
4: Mortgage buyer Freddie Mac says the average rate on a 30-year mortgage rose this week to 6.55%. That's the highest level in nearly a year. Mortgage rates have been hovering around 6.5% for several weeks and mostly trending higher for months. Higher oil prices due to the war with Iran have raised expectations for hotter inflation, pushing up the long-term bond yields that influence mortgage rates. The trend has weighed on home sales this year. I'm Alex Vega.
0: Shoppers slowed their spending in June from May, but excluding business at the gas pump, shoppers show resilience despite economic uncertainty as they bought cars and took advantage of summer sales events. Retail sales rose 0.2% in June after being up a revised 1% in May, that according to the Commerce Department. More details at SRNNews.com. From Washington, I'm Keith Peters reporting.
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6: Well, good afternoon. It's 5 o'clock Thursday. I'm Kurt Neuswanger. Looking at the weather forecast, we're finally starting to see those afternoon showers and thunderstorms. It's not clear if this is the start of the monsoon season, but anyway, the rain is welcome, although the lightning is going to cause some problems. But for tonight, a good chance of showers, lows in the 60s. Friday, showers and thunderstorms mainly after 5 p.m. Montrose 90, Grand Junction 97. Right now in Rifle 83, Delta 95, Montrose 92, Grand Junction 97, some showers reported in the vicinity. 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
7: Hey, Matt Hayden, pastor of Harvest View Alliance Church. Today's good news verse is Romans 8:11. 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That's today's good news verse from Romans 8:11.
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Great things. That is Phil Wickham on KJOL. Tonight on Breakpoint, John Stone Street says there's a group of hundreds of artificial intelligence researchers who have written a statement warning about the dangers of AI, and John pretty much agrees with them. 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
5: From the KJOL community calendar, Messiah Lutheran Church in Grand Junction will hold Vacation Bible School August 3rd, 4th, and 5th. 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Now this is the new one from Colton Dixon, In Spite of Me on KJOL. They say in the

0: Presence Music Band, a pop worship band out of Duluth, Minnesota, found in The Hurt, written by the lead singer Leah Monson after her own journey through depression, self-harm, and suicidal thoughts. Hey, today for the Plugged In Review, Jonathan McKee tells us about a new series on Prime Video. It's called Spider Noir.
1: Prime Video's Spider-Noir brings Nicolas Cage back to the alternate universe Spider-Man first introduced to many families in the movie Into the Spider-Verse. 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
0: 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Chance of showers this evening, Montrose 60, Grand Junction 68. Friday, chance of showers and thunderstorms, mainly after 5 p.m. Tomorrow, Montrose 90, Grand Junction 97. It's time now for Breakpoint on KJOL, where you hear the light.
4: Welcome to Breakpoint, a daily look at an ever-changing culture through the lens of unchanging truth. For the Colson Center, I'm John Stone Street. On Monday, a group of nearly 200 artificial intelligence researchers and more than a dozen Nobel laureates in economics issued a short but pointed warning. In a statement of less than 100 words entitled, "We Must Act Now, a Statement on AI's Transformation of the Economy," the group warned how the promising new technology could disrupt the economy and disenfranchise workers. The statement consisted of 3 points. Number one, AI may become radically more powerful over the next 10 years. Number two, this could drive an unprecedented transformation of our economy, larger than the Industrial Revolution, but unfolding over a vastly shorter time frame. It could bring risks, including large-scale job displacement, as well as opportunities such as major gains in living standards. Number three, economists, policymakers, and technology leaders must act now to understand the economics of transformative AI and to build the incentives, guardrails, and institutions needed to steer AI in a direction that complements humans and benefits society. End quote. Among the notable signatories to the statement were economist Paul Krugman, executives from AI companies Anthropic and OpenAI, various tech investors, former government officials, and scholars from institutions like Stanford, Cambridge, Columbia, Harvard, and MIT. Of course, this group is right to be concerned about how AI will impact work. According to a report from December, of the over 1 million U.S. jobs that were cut in 2025, AI was quote-unquote responsible for over 50,000. And more job loss like that will, of course, create only additional incentives for politicians and states to feel like they need to intervene within the job market. As one of the statement's organizers put it, in what was both a grand understatement of reality and a gross overstatement of confidence, and I quote, AI capabilities are advancing far faster than our understanding of the economic implications. We must act now to guide AI to complement humans rather than simply imitate them and to generate prosperity for the many, not just the few, end quote. To borrow a framework from T.S. Eliot, we will never be able to truly know what we should and should not do with a particularly powerful technology unless we first know what that technology is for. In his 1951 address to the faculty of the University of Chicago about the purpose of education, Eliot said this, quote, "If we see a new and mysterious machine, I think the first question is, what is the machine for? And afterward, we ask, how does it do it?" In other words, purpose has to precede function. Christians who have been given an understanding of who we are and what we are for in Holy Scripture have to join this conversation sooner rather than later. And that's why on Thursday, August the 7th, the Colson Center will be hosting a conversation entitled Staying Human in the Age of Artificial Intelligence. It's the 8th annual Great Lakes Symposium on Christian Worldview. Joining me for this essential conversation will be Abdu Murray, author of the new book, Fake ID, How AI and Identity Ideology Are Collapsing Reality, and speaker and former host of the Microsoft Research Podcast, Gretchen Huizinga, a member of the Oxford Collaboration on Theology and Artificial Intelligence. We'll also be hearing that evening from eminent author and apologist John Lennox via video. So either join us in person at Bay Harbor, Michigan, or sign up to host the live stream. Churches and groups are welcome. 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
5: 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And don't forget to tell a friend about the best variety of Christian music for your afternoon on KJOL.

0: Biblical Insights from Harvest with Pastor Greg Laurie.
1: I think it's an amazing thing that of all of the pictures Jesus could have chosen to show us what God is like, he chose to portray God as a loving heavenly Father that longs for relationship and friendship with us. Not because he needs us. God doesn't need us. He does it because we need him and because he loves us. And that is why Jesus came. Jesus was God with skin on. Jesus was not just a good man. He was indeed the God-man. Jesus was God spelling himself out in language we could understand. God had a face. God came near.
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6: Coming up in just a few minutes, it's Accent, and Zane Matthews talks with his guest from Light in the Darkness. That's the local ministry that provides meals for the homeless. It's something they just started out of their house and out of their own pockets. They have just opened up a breakfast shack at their house, which is, it's just east of Lincoln Park, and it's behind Planet Fitness in Grand Junction, just close to North Avenue. So you can stop by their breakfast shack and pick up a breakfast burrito, etc. More details next on Accent. Here is David Leonard. Well done on KJOL.

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1: Again today, my guest is Frank DeYoung with Light in the Darkness, a nonprofit food ministry in Grand Junction, headed up by Frank and his wife, Natalie. And Frank, I wonder if you could give us an update today on something brand new that you've started up.
2: We have started up a breakfast shack, and this breakfast shack is something that's been going on for a little while. We had to get approved by the city and get approved by the health department, which those people were just fantastic in helping us out. And we are now opening up our breakfast shack, and we are open from 6 until 11, Monday through Friday. We are serving burritos, waffles, breakfast sandwiches, and salads, smoked chicken, smoked pork, and smoked beef brisket. 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
2: 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We will be having Bible studies, and everybody's welcome. You just come as you are.
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0: Hope Darst, peace be still. Tonight on Focus on the Family, day two, visiting with Jessica Smart, who is an author and a mom, about tiny habits that can build a stronger family where your kids feel safe, seen, and deeply loved. And part of that is loving authority.
1: What kids really need is authority. They crave it. God made
2: boundaries.
1: Us. Yeah. Boundaries, exactly. But you can't simply have rules and boundaries. That's a cold home. And right. Many of us have been raised in that. That's not life-giving. You can't have all love, but you can't have all authority, you know, and not that spirit of you are loved, but here is the line and don't go past it.
0: Jessica Smart on Creating a Welcoming Home tonight at 6 on Focus on the Family. Now here's Gideon Roberts and First Love on KJOL, where you hear the light. You

0: with SRN News. I'm Keith Peters in Washington. Two people are now reported to have died in catastrophic Texas flooding. Sister Dale, Texas resident Keith Heap says he's been watching the water rise.
1: It's actually came up since I've been here for the last 20, 30 minutes. It's came up another 5 feet or so, roughly, and it's still rising, by the way. So, yeah, it's an experience that I've never seen the water this high over here on this road.
0: Governor Greg Abbott said Thursday that the hardest hit areas are expecting more rain and are not out of danger yet. The National Weather Service says a deadly flood wave churned down the Guadalupe River that runs alongside Camp Mystic. That's where two dozen children and two counselors were killed last July. Meanwhile, smoke from wildfires in Canada is heading south and hitting parts of the Northeast as a cool down is in store after some really hot summer weather. Correspondent Laura Winters reports.
2: In addition to record degree heat, parts of the Northeast have been dealing with smoke coming down from Canada. The New York City skyline covered in haze across the river in New Jersey. Many towns closing local pools because of the toxic air. Baseball games canceled along with golf play. Also a scratch. AccuWeather says the new weather pattern will bring with it cooler, less humid air, but that the smoke from the wildfires in south central Canada will remain an issue until it rains. The air quality index is poor, so people are urged to close their windows and stay inside. Laura Winters reporting.
0: The Food and Drug Administration has approved a first-of-its-kind pill that can drastically reduce cholesterol. The drug cleared Thursday can lower dangerous cholesterol in a way that's previously only been available with expensive injectable drugs. On Wall Street, the Dow down by 105 points today. This is SRN News.
3: Foundations of Freedom, a look at America's founding principles and the leaders who shaped our nation.
4: Most Americans think of Abraham Lincoln and they think of the Civil War or the Emancipation. But in 1862, he signed another hugely significant piece of legislation, the Homestead Act. It offered eligible Americans up to 160 acres of land, not as a prize for the powerful, but as an opportunity for ordinary families willing to live on it, work it, and build something lasting. Why did it matter? Because Lincoln understood that freedom was not merely the absence of tyranny. Rather, freedom required responsibility, labor, stewardship, and moral courage. A free people must be given room to build, but they also must be willing to cultivate what they have been given. That still matters today. Liberty without responsibility decays. Opportunity without character collapses. Lincoln's lesson is clear. A nation stays free when its people remain willing to work, build, and steward freedom under God.
0: AI drags the markets lower.
5: Drops for computer chip makers and other AI winners drag down stock markets worldwide. The S&P 500 fell 0.5% Thursday. The Dow lost 105 points. That's about 0.2%. The NASDAQ composite fell 1.5%. Most stocks rose on Wall Street after several more companies reported better than expected earnings. But drops for NVIDIA and other big chip companies overshadowed those gains. The losses were even sharper in South Korea. That's where AI winners like SK Hynix dropped. Treasury yields rose in the bond market. Oil prices erased an early gain and ended a bit lower. Seth Sutel, New York.
0: President Donald Trump's deployment of National Guard troops to the nation's capital is being extended by more than 2 years and will last until the end of his term. The Pentagon confirmed the extension Thursday. More details at SRNNews.com. From Washington, I'm Keith Peters.
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0: It is 6 o'clock Thursday, and up next, Focus on the Family. 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